This year, July 4th marks the 250th anniversary of the Declaration of Independence, and it will come with the requisite fireworks and fanfare. Typically, commemorations and memorials are meant to bring us together, to uplift the shared values and courageous acts that made us who we are. It's a time to retell the stories of how we got here. In March, President Trump issued an executive order entitled Restoring Truth and Sanity to American History. The intention of the order was to stop any telling of the American story that, quote, deepens societal divides and fosters a sense of national shame. It appears President Trump wants to narrow dramatically the way we tell the story of the U.S. And all this is happening while he presents what he is calling the Freedom 250 celebrations. Since the bicentennial celebration in 1976, the telling of American history has flowered in myriad ways. Many more stories of the nation's diverse communities have found their way into the mainstream. Some of these stories have led to questions about why we keep the monuments we have and why we sing the anthems we sing. In this episode, we talk to the New York Times columnist Jamelle Bouie, one of the leading thinkers on how history finds its way into our present-day politics and

0: culture. We also speak to Paul Farber, the co-founder of Monument Lab and a thought leader on monuments, memory, and public space. And we will pose this question: what is your ideal national anthem? To three culture makers, the musicians Layla McCalla and LaDonia, and the filmmaker, author, and dancer Julian Brave Noisecap. I'm Jeff Chang, and this is Notes from the Edge of America's 250th. Let's jump right in with our first guest. Jamel Bowie is a columnist for the New York Times. In addition, he hosts the Unclear and Present Danger podcast on the political and military thrillers of the 1990s. Before the Times, Jamel was chief political correspondent for Slate magazine. He's based in Charlottesville, Virginia. Welcome to Notes from the Edge, Jamel.
1: Thank you so much for having me.
0: Jamel, you know, it's kind of a personal question, but I wonder if you're like me, if you're like a nerd for history.
1: Yeah, I think you could fairly say that I'm a nerd for history. That explains a good deal about my whole thing. when I think about myself as a younger person, the person I think of as even an 8-year-old is someone who's always been sort of preoccupied with the past.
0: Okay, let's talk about American history. Do we have a shared history anymore? I'm old enough to remember the bicentennial. And back then, you know, I was very young. I was a wee lad. But it was about the flag. It was about founding fathers. It's about fireworks. And it seems as if since then, American history has become much more inclusive. Some would say complicated. Trump says divisive. What do you think about how we're telling the story of America in this particular age?
1: The way we teach history, the way we talk about American history is much, much more inclusive than it's probably ever been. I always like to push back against the notion that conflicts over what we consider the nation's history to be are modern. These are conflicts that have existed with us from the jump. Even if we don't think about, say, the 1790s in terms of diversity, like they did, they thought of themselves as a big, diverse country with people of different religious backgrounds, people coming from different parts of, at the very least, Britain. It wasn't all just English people. It was the Scots. It was Irish, you know, some other European immigrants like Germans. Certainly, you have Native Americans within the borders of the United States. You have Black Americans. And they're having conflicts about what it is the nation is as well, what story they're going to tell about the nation. The story we tell about American history now is, like I said, much more inclusive. It doesn't attempt to smooth over everything. And here's where I think, you know, someone like the president might be saying it's divisive. It's still geared towards trying to create a sense of shared purpose. But it does that by not shying away from the stuff we consider the uglier parts. But it's that desire to be more honest about our treatment of Native Americans, be more honest about the role slavery and racial oppression has played in American history, be more honest about the experiences of Asian Americans, but all these groups who comprise the United States, and attempt to be more honest about them and speak more frankly about their experiences, in addition to also trying to weave that together into a somewhat unifying story. And I'd say that part of the reason Trump, MAGA, whomever, are upset about this is because it does, at the very least, sideline notions that Americanness is defined by heritage, by race, by nationality, by all these things. It explicitly defines Americanness as tied to a set of ideals and not a particular ethnic, religious, national mix.
0: Mm. Let's talk a little bit about the MAGA version of history the Trump right are trying to advance in place of this inclusionist type of narrative.
1: I mean, they're quite explicit about this. They even have this phrase, heritage American, which like very clearly refers to a particular kind of white American. And it's this idea that unless you can trace back your heritage to some arbitrary point in the past, your kind of status as an American is somewhat tenuous. J.D. Vance has like explicitly said that he thinks that someone whose ancestor fought in the Civil War has more claim to being an American than, say, a Zoran Mamdani, someone who is a family's a relatively recent entry into the American community. And so it's no surprise the administration wants to get rid of birthright citizenship. It's geared towards trying to sort of narrow the category of who gets to be an American.
0: Why do you think that is?
1: Any number of reasons. For ideological reasons, for reasons of plain vanilla bigotry, for, you know, reasons of this is what they think is the most advantageous way to build a political coalition, right? Like whatever you want it to be. And to use an earlier way of talking about this from the 19th century, that this is like a white man's country. your Americanness is in some fundamental sense judged in your distance from that. It's no different than, say, the theory of citizenship and descent put forth in Dred Scott v. Sanford, which is the 1857 Supreme Court ruling, which held that Black Americans could not be citizens of the United States, and explicitly made this claim on the basis of heritage, on the basis of they weren't included at the beginning, and so they can't be included now.
0: Well, we have Make America Great Again, and people go, what period was America great? Clearly, this is it, right? The 1850s. This is before the Civil War. It's before birthright citizenship really becomes the law of the land.
1: Yeah.
0: So you live and work in Charlottesville, Virginia. And I wanted to ask you about the Unite the Right riots in 2017. There were massive protests over the removal of the Robert E. Lee statue, and that led to protests between white supremacists and anti-racist protesters. And this is a period when the culture wars kind of like swallowed up all of politics. It feels as if those debates that you were having in Charlottesville then are really the debates that we're having nationally right now. Would you agree? And how did it feel on the ground back then?
1: I mean, I'm very hesitant to draw like big conclusions about what happened in town, in part because, like, how I put this, people in Charlottesville at the time did not perceive themselves to be engaged in some great national debate. Like, this is all almost like hyper local, right? Like, you know, this isn't sparked by we have to respond to something happening out in the country. This is a high school girl at the time, a young woman, decides that she doesn't think she should have to see the Robert E. Lee statue every day in town, and like puts forth a petition to try to get it taken down. This is local historians and students and community members doing the historical legwork to show that the Lee statue and the Jackson statue and others weren't put there in commemoration of the Civil War, but were put up at the height of Jim Crow in the region. And it was very specifically to communicate a set of ideas about who the city belongs to. And so this is a community effort to say, you know, not all of us had a say in the placement of these things many decades ago. And so let's think collectively and democratically about what to do about them. And it's that process, that like very local process, that is then co-opted, interfered with, attacked by a collection of white supremacist groups who are very clear that they're going there to kind of go on the offensive, to kind of claim the space as their own. So to the extent that this has national resonance, it's perhaps like a preview of things to come, right? Like a preview of dynamics that we would see on a larger scale, in that the movement of the extreme right into the political mainstream, but also the story of communities having these debates over what to do about the memorialization and monuments in their communities. So how do you deal with monuments or anything that seems to be a physical manifestation of exclusion and disdain?
0: I want to bring in our next guest, Paul Farber. He's the curator and the director and co-founder of the nonprofit Monument Lab, a design studio that's reimagining monuments as places of learning, healing, and belonging. And he's the host of The Statue, an award-winning podcast series from WHYY. Paul, thank you for joining us on Notes from the Edge.
2: Yeah, thank you. Thank you for having me. I'm really glad to be here.
0: So let's just dive a little bit more into this monuments piece. What was your sort of origin story in terms of how you came to work on monuments. Was it something in your backyard that kind of piqued your interest and curiosity?
2: I'm born and raised in Philadelphia. I worked as a journalist, as a teacher. I eventually went on to do a PhD in American culture. And it was actually work that I did about American artists and the Berlin Wall that really led me to monuments. I realized that everyone from Angela Davis to Audre Lorde to Shinkichi Tajiri to Keith Haring had Berlin stories where they felt at home and haunted in divided Berlin. So I was working on that project, which ended up being my first book, A Wall of Our Own, An American History of the Berlin Wall. I kept bumping into pieces of the Berlin Wall around American public spaces. So I wrote my dissertation in Washington, D.C. I could walk to 5 pieces of the wall from my office in DuPont Circle. I think I made a visit to Charlottesville. I saw pieces there, the Space Needle in Seattle, a subway station in Chicago. And it brought up a question for me, which was, if all of these kind of unintentional monuments are filling different American public spaces, what isn't being told?
0: So this was the beginning of Monument Lab?
2: I mean, Monument Lab first was a classroom project in 2012.
0: Which is 5 years before Charlottesville. So what were you trying to do with the class?
2: It was meant to be kind of inquiry into the monuments we've inherited and the monuments that we've yet to build. And really understand that relationship, to not treat monuments as universal or permanent or kind of beyond our reach, but to understand the kind of struggles, as Jamil noted, often on a hyper-local level, but that knit together to create a story or stories about our country and our world.
0: And Monument Lab did its first exhibition in 2015.
2: Yeah, and a few weeks after that first exhibition, Bree Newsom climbs the South Carolina state flagpole.
3: Democracy Now! Has just returned from South Carolina, where the massacre of 9 African-American churchgoers by a white suspect who embraced the Confederate flag has renewed protests to remove the flag from outside the state capitol. Last Tuesday, South Carolina state lawmakers agreed to debate removing the flag later this summer. But early Saturday morning, a 30-year-old African-American woman named Bree Newsom, with a helmet and climbing gear, scaled the 30-foot flagpole and unhooked the Confederate flag as police officers shouted to her to come down. Bree Newsom shimmied to the top of that flagpole.
2: Thinking about that moment, what really started to become clear to us was monuments were a kind of lightning rod. And if you had the time, the money, the official power, you were building monuments that were important to you. But alternately, if you didn't have the time, the money, or the official power, but you, of course, have power nonetheless, you're building your own monuments or you're gathering around those that exist to amplify your presence. And that really was the impetus for Monument Lab.
0: Take us back through that point that you're making. If you have the power, if you have the time, if you have the money, you're making monuments, right? And you're suggesting, no, it's not just those folks who can make monuments. Everybody can be making monuments here.
2: So there is nothing that is inherently a monument. We define monument as a statement of power and presence in public. And that's meant to encompass the bronze, the marble, the steel, but the other ways that people make an imprint, whether that is through architecture, archaeology, protest, projection. And if you want to understand power and the way people build power, share power, pass it across generations, you can look not just on the pedestal, but next to the pedestal, off the pedestal, and understand that relationship more keenly.
0: What do you mean by looking off the pedestal?
2: Well, I think about the fact that the Lincoln Memorial is one of the most visited places, not just in this country, but beyond. What makes it such an incredible place of history is a number of events that took place over the course of a few hours at a time. 1939, Easter Sunday, Marian Anderson effectively desegregates the National Mall with her performance, in part because she is not able to perform in a local auditorium in the segregated Capitol.

0: In that same exact place on the steps of the Lincoln Memorial, Dr. King gathers for National Prayer Breakfast and later for the March on Washington for Jobs and Freedom. You can't think about the Lincoln Memorial, let alone the National Mall, without the imprint of those people and the marchers and the crowds. We don't just inherit monuments as a one-way process. We make monuments and monuments make us. And this was true of Occupy movement. This was true of Black Lives Matter. This is true of feminist movement.
1: You're listening to Notes from the Edge of America's 250th. We'll continue this conversation with Paul and Jamel in a little bit. But first, let's look at American history from a different angle. If the monument captures America in physical form, the national anthem does it sonically. At almost every major sporting event and civic gathering, the Star-Spangled Banner offers one version of the American story. We asked a few artists what they thought.
2: My name is Layla McCalla. I'm an artist, a songwriter, composer. I play the cello, the banjo, and the guitar. My family's from Haiti, and I mention that because it's so much a part of my perspective on the world. And also, being American is probably a big part of my perspective on the world in ways that I can't quite quantify, but that I know are a part of me. C'est nous qui boulanger, c'est nous pour les enfants, c'est nous qui faisait notre, c'est nous dormir. As we reflect on 250 years of America, I mean, I don't know. It just feels like America is an experiment. You know, there's been an attempt to create some sort of promised land, but I can't think about the experiment of America without the tension between freedom and exploitation. I can't think about the experiment of America without thinking about indigenous displacement and about enslaved Africans. And it's hurtful. It wounds all of us, you know? And so I struggle with patriotism. And at the same time, none of it would be possible without my grandparents fleeing political persecution in Haiti and finding safe refuge in America. Was that journey simple or straightforward or easy for them? Was it without discrimination? Was it without a lot of hopes that were dashed? I don't think so. I don't think about the national anthem. I don't have a hard take on it. I don't think there is one song that could encapsulate the story of America, because America is an idea, and it's a different idea for every single person who considers themselves an American. But if you are going to put me to the fire and ask me to pick one song that encapsulates, you know, the story of America, I'm going to suggest Killing in the Name Of by Rage Against the Machine. The energy in the song is just so palpable, and, you know, Zach de la Rocha was talking about the violence. Like, who are we killing in the name of? You know? Killing in the name of! Look at what's happening in Iran right now. This idea that we are going to be protected by initiating war, how are we not over that? Killing in the name of! And in fact, most people don't want this. Most people are over it. So there's a real disconnect between what the people want and what the powers that be want. And I feel like that disconnect is becoming more evident every single day.
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1: Welcome back to Notes from the Edge of America's 250th. I'm Jeff Chang, and I'm here with Paul Farber, Executive Director of Monument Lab, and Jamel Bowie, a columnist for the New York Times. Jamel, in your opinion, what are monuments and memorials for?
8: They are for communicating the community's values, whatever those values may be. And I think that's the function of all monuments. And so the same goes for celebrations like the 250th, which, as you pointed out at the top, Jeff, the president is interested in putting forth a particular vision of the country. And so the 250th, as marked by this administration, is focused on, say, conquest. It's focused on settlers, on soldiers, on a particular vision of a mythical white American past. And you say that not for, like, just looking back at the past, but for thinking about what comes in the future, for thinking about what the community will then do, having affirmed this particular sense of itself through this structure or through this celebration.
9: I agree with that. And I think just to kind of dive in, the America 250 has been kind of high interest of this administration for years going into it, in part because the culture has moments of focus. We have passed moments, whether it's America's 50th birthday, the centennial, the bicentennial, where there are massive investments that occur. And so, you know, anytime that there's dollars, you're going to see the administration flock to that. History becomes a real estate grab. What is important to also note here is that the anniversary is being used as, in some ways, a cudgel against the idea of a history of civil rights and the active rollback of civil rights. You know, seeing out of the administration the way for a student art contest related to the so-called Garden of Heroes, the words civil rights are appearing seldomly, and I think only attached to Charlton Heston.
8: Noted civil rights hero, Charlton Heston.
9: But you then have Dr. King in these same materials being recognized for his can-do spirit. So we actually have civil rights disappearing in the courts, in our legal system, and in historical narrative, replaced by what? A can-do spirit. And they want to define history and put us in our place.
1: Mm-hmm. Let's look at some of the things that Freedom 250, which is this sort of nonprofit, quasi-governmental body that actually replaced the bipartisan body, America 250, that was in charge of planning for the celebration. Freedom 250's events include a UFC event on the White House lawn, for which you talk about investments. They're spending $60 million to construct a temporary stadium to stage this. There's a Patriot Games. This is Donald Trump's words. A four-day athletic event featuring the greatest high school athletes, one young man and one young woman from each state and territory. It sounds very Hunger Games.
9: Yeah, I thought you said Hunger Games and not Patriot Games.
1: Yeah. But yes, it seems like there's this sort of idea of showing America as a meritocracy, survival of the fittest, sort of on steroids, if you will.
9: Yeah, I think that when you look under the covers of it and within the cracks of it, you start to see the contradictions come up, right? Like you have in the centennial, the in 1876, one of the first large national gatherings after the Civil War, you know, you have the presence of segregation. You have the fact that Black artists, Black organizations are not able to have the same space. You have suffrage movement like disrupting. And I think when we look at America 250 right now, what we see in those fissures is, again, like in a moment of an incredibly costly, unpopular war, in the midst of scrutiny about affordability, the focus on monuments and public spectacle, they can be gaudy, they can be vacuous, but they can be really effective. And that sounds very familiar. And so I think when we're seeing the hoopla, you want to also really understand how local communities are seeing America 250. In my travels across this country, I hear them in every state, in every region. People are hungry for connection. They're looking for help. They're looking for ways of bridging our divides and not just spectacle.
1: Paul, I want to come back to that question of what's happening in local communities, but let's linger on President Trump for just a little bit longer. He seems to have what one might call an edifice complex, right? Like, he slapped his name on the Kennedy Center. He's building out his ballroom. He wants to erect an Arc de Trump and plop a Garden of Heroes in what he calls prime waterfront real estate near the Jefferson Memorial. Is there a connection between his obsession with leaving these territorial marks all over the nation's capital and his plans for Freedom 250?
8: I think there certainly is a connection there. I mean, I don't think the president sees the celebration such that it is as an opportunity for national unity or trying to, you know, think seriously. I think he sees himself as almost like the embodiment of the nation. And accordingly, a celebration of the nation ought to be a celebration of him too. The big UFC fight on the White House lawn, which is just one of the craziest things I've ever heard. The Garden of Heroes, which is another strange idea, I think exists in part because he wants to be able to have a big ceremony where you really open it to the public or whatever, and he gets to be the center of attention.
1: Mm. And, you know, the irony of this, the tragic irony of this for those of us who are artists and who have been thinking about and worried about and concerned about arts and culture in the U.S. and cultural policy, President Trump seems like he's the most concerned with cultural policy, more concerned than any other president since John F. Kennedy, probably. But as you're making the point, not necessarily for the country, but for himself.
8: Right, right. I mean, it's not thinking about the country's own understanding of itself. It's not thinking about how other Americans can experience the country. It's all about how they can experience Donald Trump's grandeur. He has like a monarch's vision of his relationship to the country, and that shows in all of this.
1: You're listening to Notes from the Edge of America's 250th. We're going to come back to this conversation with Jamelle Bouie and Paul Farber, but now let's hear another take on this question of what's the ideal national anthem. This one is from the musician Ladonia.
6: I was born in San Francisco, California, as Cecilia Cassandra Peña Gouvea, and I now exist as Ladonia. Music is home for me. I grew up in a musical home, so both of my parents are musicians, and I grew up playing within my family band. So I really see music as my deepest method of connecting with people, with connecting with my family, with connecting with my community. I am fundamentally anti-nationalist, which means that I don't actually think that the United States should exist. I don't think that borders should exist, which is related to why I don't think that it's really necessary or important to even think about a cohesive national identity. I think that the American national anthem is completely appropriate for representing the United States of America. It's about war. It's about violence. It's about exclusion. It's about the settlement of land. It's about us versus them. And I think that captures the spirit of the U.S. I was part of a project, a documentary called Anthem, a few years ago, where I was working with a couple of producers and some other artists from around the country to create a more inclusive anthem to replace the Star Spangled Banner. I was resistant to jumping on the project to create an anthem for a country that you don't think should exist. Upon speaking to my family and to some of my mentors, they really encouraged me to participate just because my perspective wouldn't be one that probably would be otherwise represented. So I told the director straight up, I was like, I'm anti-nationalist. I don't think that you want me for this. And he was like, no, that's precisely why we do want you. They are America. I don't actually hope or wish for my music to represent any American identity because I don't really see value in creating or promoting an American identity. We are America. That being said, I do think that anthems function outside of the national sphere and scope. This year I was working with the Fast Food Workers Union to create an anthem for their movement and for their union. And the way that I did that was I hosted generative workshops in Oakland and in LA, where I invited all the members of the union to share their stories. We did a songwriting workshop where they were able to write their own verses. I went through and kind of condensed and distilled them to create a song that told all of these different stories and all of these parts of their movement, which felt very powerful. It was 27 verses. This was a 16-minute song. Adelante, migrante, con poder caminante. Nuestra unión es triunfante. Which translates to, we fight and we fight with the union, we always win. Forward and onward, immigrant and with power to... Caminante is the person that follows the path. Our union is triumphant. These lyrics bring me to tears every time I sing them because they're representing a people that, against all odds, have been able to come together and organize and fight for their rights. So yes, music is fun. Yes, it's a great way to represent your culture, but it's also this sense of duty and responsibility to use music as a tool for social change.
1: That was the San Francisco musician and activist, LaDonia. And this is Notes from the Edge of America's 250th. Now let's get back to our conversation with Paul Farber and Jamel Bowie. In 2020, Trump argued, our nation is witnessing a merciless campaign to wipe out our history, defame our heroes, erase our values, and indoctrinate our children. So, this is also taking place amidst a period where there's been removal of signage, right, from national monuments, from national parks, talking about indigenous history, or in Philadelphia, the history of slavery and its role in the development of the colonial America as well as the Republic. So what's that about, Paul?
9: There's kind of two realities when it comes to the state of history in our public spaces. One is the idea that over the last 6 years, there has been this so-called wave of monument takedowns and topplings. You know, Monument Lab did an audit of America's monument landscape, and we found that 99.4% of monuments were not taken down. I mean, we have a country that has more monuments to Robert E. Lee than Ulysses S. Grant, more monuments to Jefferson Davis than Frederick Douglass. And so that is being eclipsed by the fascination with the takedowns. But on the flip side, as you noted, this is an administration that is getting in the weeds and getting in the business of local municipalities who have been working with, whether it's educators, artists, students, to tell the story of their local community and its role in the nation together. Here in Philadelphia, the president's house, I was there just a few hours ago leading a school group. And you can see like this history is in the midst of the struggle because some of the panels that were removed by the administration violated the legal agreements the city had with the federal government. But they're also just like laying bare the fact that like we're at crisis over our history, as opposed to just sitting down and letting local communities tell their own stories. You have park staff who are literally charged with taking signs away.
1: When you think about sort of all of these things together, Jamel, do you think that these are going to have permanent impacts on the way that we tell history in the U.S.?
8: This is one of those things where it is hard to make any kind of prediction. I say that for a couple of reasons. Mm. The first is just, you know, who knows? Basic kind of like epistemological humility.
1: All right.
8: But the second is that, you know, when you think about this monomaniacal focus on trying to censor the Smithsonian, right, that you don't see discussions of slavery or Native genocide or whatnot, of removing exhibits and everything. So much of this is downstream of a theory, I think, on parts of the political right, that what has happened over the past 15 years is that, you know, radical left woke ideologues have indoctrinated children into believing that slavery happened, right? So to fix that, to deal with that, you have to remove all this stuff. You have to engage in, as they see it, a similarly top-down effort mm-hmm. to purge this stuff from the world. But in reality, like the extent to which Americans think differently about their history is not the product of some top-down cabal. It's the product of actually a lot of organic changes in the society. It's the fact that we're a much more integrated society than we've been in the past. And so people get exposure to different kinds of history than they would have in the past. It's the function of, yes, efforts to produce a deeper and truer history of the nation, and the way that those changes in scholarship have, like, yeah, filtered down into ordinary education such that students learn about Reconstruction when they may have not learned about Reconstruction before. It is about the ways that students of all kinds of colors and backgrounds are learning this sort of fuller and more inclusive history of the United States and kind of really taking to it. And so by the time, you know, you have a generation, two generations of people growing up in just a much more open cultural environment, and then they're confronted with, say, a Robert E. Lee memorial, and they have a different reaction to it mm-hmm. than their grandparents would have had to it. Mm-hmm. That's not the work of, like, a top-down cabal. That's just society changing. I kind of have a suspicion it's not going to mean much. Like, all of this feels like a rearguard action to me. It feels like you're fighting the last war. You're fighting a war you've already lost, and you're just trying to make up whatever ground you can. I'll note that, like, the biggest movie of last year, Sinners.
1: Yes.
8: It rested on the history of the Great Migration, of the Jim Crow South,
1: yes.
8: of the multiracial communities that existed in this particular time, this particular place. It's a movie that whose emotional power in a lot of ways depends on audiences being somewhat familiar with all of this. It's being legible to them. And that's actually kind of amazing, right? That this is legible to a broad audience in a way that I don't think it would have been 20 years ago or 30 years ago. And I think conservatives who are on this kick have this idea that you could create through force a world where a movie like Sinners isn't a big smash hit. And I just don't think that you can. Or at least, if you could, it's going to be very ugly. It's not the kind of country we're going to want to live in, right? But there are all kinds of cultural products that I think fall under this. It's been about, like, what, 7 or 8 years now, but the HBO Watchmen show, again.
9: Oh, absolutely.
1: Yes.
10: People who wear masks are driven by trauma. They're obsessed with justice because of some injustice they suffered. Ergo, the mask. It hides the pain.
11: I wear the mask to protect myself.
10: Right. From the pain.
8: It's not just bringing things to the fore that many Americans didn't know before, but, like, its popularity and its success is something that very much does rest on the idea that this black view of the American past is a legitimate one, mm-hmm. right? One worth taking seriously. Mm-hmm. And that audiences were receptive to that represents a cultural sea change that I don't think you can reverse by taking down displays at public institutions.
9: You know, we started this conversation on, like, the state of history. And I think what is really powerful about those examples is that it's a reminder that there is no place with a single story, with a single right. voice. And anyone telling us that, we should be suspect of. And that counts for whether you're building a monument or trying to control what we do on a local level to tell our own stories. And I see that this administration constantly is trying to define the boundaries of not just who gets to speak, but to kind of consolidate the power of storytelling. It's not just anti-democratic. It's like, it's corny. Like, that's not how, you know, we like do our history, do our culture. And you think about Sinners and how it is situated in the story of the Great Migration and of the Black Mississippi Delta. But there is room for lots of people in that, whether they're the Irish, whether they're indigenous, whether they're Asian American.
1: Paul, I'm wondering if you could tell us a little bit more about some of the projects that you all have been doing with Monument Lab. You're funding organizations at the grassroots levels in communities to be able to create their own monuments. You've been able to put out $3 million out there into the field to allow folks to develop their own projects. Tell me a little bit about what you're seeing happening.
9: What we've been able to do is try to build a field of monument makers. And so what we're seeing is this contest over history is not just being fought out, I think, as we've been talking about, on the federal policy level, is really transacted in local communities. And in local communities, it goes beyond the idea of partisanship. It's like, it's both a challenge and also an opportunity. Places where like local families have been a part of injustice and the descendants are like, you know what? I actually want to be on the other side. I want to be a part of healing. So what I'm seeing is there's actually catharsis in telling the full story of a place. There's joy in finding other people to do that with. And I think if we saw our history, not just as like living inside of a statue, but living between people and places, I think that we could unlock something that really would cut across this country, which is investing in people to tell their own local stories and knit them together to have kind of fabric of this country's narratives. That's what I wish America 250 really could do. There's always going to be some hoopla, but like my dream America 250 would have been a big investment in local artists and historians, lifting up their local histories. You know, we've been gathering with people from almost every U.S. state, numerous tribal communities, territories, and they are hungering to tell their stories and they're hungering to hear others. And that to me is a pulse, is a lifeblood. And I think an opportunity for us to think about making room for one another's stories is not a scarcity mindset. It's an abundance mindset. And that's one of the things that I think is really important to honor and to lift up.
1: Jamil, for you, what would have been or what is your ideal 250th celebration?
8: That's interesting. I'm thinking practically about this, about for a public celebration of the 250th, what would I have liked to have seen? Or if you had put me in charge of one of these commissions, let's say for the Commonwealth of Virginia, what would I do? There would be the traditional kind of markers of celebration in a place like Virginia. That would mean events at the big presidential sites, especially Monticello, Mount Vernon, Montpelier, Ashlawn, which is James Monroe's joint. It would be events at some of the sites of the Revolutionary War, Yorktown, events at Williamsburg. You know, Virginia's full of this stuff. But it would also be something else that I'm interested in, which is just how was the Declaration understood by people who weren't necessarily included in it as political subjects? And so one of the interesting pieces of history, right, is that almost as soon as the Declaration is out and disseminating amongst Americans, you have enslaved people, you have women, you have laborers picking it up and saying, wait a sec, if we're all equal, then why? Why am I enslaved? Why don't I have political rights, right? Like, why don't I have more control over my fate as a farmer, as an ordinary laborer? And the Declaration almost immediately leaves the hands of elites and becomes this document utilized by Americans of very different stripes to try to make their claims for freedom. And so I think a celebration centered around that would be very interesting. I think a celebration that draws the connection between the 1776 and you might say like 1866, a connection then between the Revolution and Reconstruction, the unfinished Revolution, would be worthwhile because Reconstruction as well is the story of a different group of Americans many years later taking the Declaration and trying to make its values real in the Constitution. That's how I would approach it, right? Looking at all of this, not necessarily from the perspective of the people who signed the thing, of the people who we associate with independence, but from the perspective of the people that are on the other side of this, on the outside of the society, you might say, and how nonetheless they took hold of this document to try to make its promises real.
1: We've returned full circle to the Declaration of Independence as living document and history pointing us forward. Thank you both so much. It's been an amazing conversation. Paul Farber, Jamel Bui, I can't thank you enough for being on Notes from the Edge. Before we go, I want to share one more take on the national anthem. This one's from Julian Brave Noisecat, the Oscar-winning director of the documentary Sugarcane and the author of the memoir We Survived the Night.
12: Wait for white up, Julian Brave Noisecat, Wenchechua. My name's Julian Brave Noisecat. You know, the United States might be celebrating its 250th birthday this year. That's pretty young in the eyes of the people whose ancestors came to this land, you know, in the beginning of time, as we say in our stories. I don't love the United States national anthem. If you've ever been to, like, a sporting game or anything like that, like, it's kind of a difficult one to sing. So just in terms of, like, an anthem for all of us to be able to belt out, like, it's not the best banger. I think what it's talking about is also kind of, like, opaque and unclear, you know, like some sort of battle, you know, where the stars and stripes, you know, like, stood tall. It just, it doesn't touch me, you know what I mean? It doesn't move my soul.

0: But, you know, also one of the most interesting aspects of, you know, indigenous history and culture is our embrace of plurality. So I guess I would wonder why it needs to be one song. You know, why can't we have national anthems or maybe anthems of the many different nations that call the United States and this continent home? Like, let's put our heads together. Let's come up with like a banger list of, I don't know, a couple dozen national anthems, you know, like a national jam session. Like that's kind of feels a little bit like rock and roll, feels a little bit free in a sort of way. I don't know, maybe that's what we need. But if I were to, you know, submit one song for the repository of national anthems or songs that people of this land that people need to know, I would say that people should know the American Indian Movement song. It was part of a really essential history of the first people of this land coming back. It is still sung by many of us to this day at cultural gatherings, protests. You know, it's a powerful song and it's traveled far and wide, and it deserves to travel among your people and other people as it has among mine. I could sing it for you.
1: That's the American Indian Movement song sung by the filmmaker and author Julian Brave Noisecat. For him, the song is a celebration of history, resistance, and persistence. History is simply the story that we tell about ourselves to each other. That someone would want to suppress the history of a place or a people and limit it to just one story says something perhaps about the lack of imagination, the lack of expansiveness, the lack of vision of that person. But we know that together, all of our different stories ring with a larger truth, a common dream, and an aspiration to something higher. And that feels like the most important thing that we can all celebrate together during America's 250th. Thank you for listening to Notes from the Edge. A deep appreciation to our guests Jamel Bowie, Paul Farber, Leila Makala, LaDonia, and Julian Brave Noisecat. A big mahalo to our whole team, David Boyer, Kenny Kata, Sarah Jesse, David Exume, David Kwan, and James Cass. Our theme song is Distance by Blackalicious, produced by Chief Excel. Rest in peace, Gifford Gab. 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We want to thank Laura Saponara, Charles Huang, Mike Stern, and Christina Rizga, and all those who have generously given to help us reach you. If you enjoy what you just heard, please like us, drop a review, and let your friends know about us. I'm Jeff Chang, and this is Notes from the Edge.
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5: 2026 is the semi-quincentennial, 250 years since the Declaration of Independence. Over the next hour, we present How to 250, your guide to how to think about this anniversary, including some reflections from the great filmmaker Ken Burns.
6: That second sentence of the Declaration, that all men are created equal, is the second most important sentence in the English language. The first is, I love you. We're so lucky to know what our catechism is. We're so lucky to know exactly when and where it happened. Very few people have a moment of origin, and we do.
5: My name is Jody Avergan. Over the course of this hour, we'll trace some of the key stories that brought us to this moment, including a look back at the bicentennial in 1976, which was a very chaotic affair at a very contentious moment for our country. Sound familiar? How to 250, a special conversation about America's big birthday. Stick around.
7: From NPR News in Washington, I'm Ryland Barton. A fifth of the world's oil used to pass through the Strait of Hormuz. Today, it's a fraction of that. Iran's control of the waterway remains a potent weapon as the U.S. tries to negotiate an end to the war, as NPR's Aya Batraoui explains.
8: Iran has been really clear that management of the Strait of Hormuz will not return to what it was before the war. And they struck two cargo ships just last week because those ships were using a route near Oman that wasn't cleared or approved by Iran's Revolutionary Guard. So their control over this waterway not only pushed oil prices up globally during the war, inflicting pain internationally, it also forced the U.S. to draw down its strategic oil reserves to their lowest levels since 1984.
7: NPR's Aya Batraoui reporting. A wildfire burning southwest of Denver has forced thousands of people to evacuate and destroyed more than 160 structures. The Aspen Acres fire is one of about 40 uncontained large blazes burning in the west, fueled by dry weather and a record lack of snow this past winter. Extreme heat is adding another challenge for 4th of July celebrations on the National Mall. Triple-digit temperatures, limited shade, and security restrictions could make for a long and potentially dangerous weekend outdoors, as NPR's Windsor Johnston reports.
9: Visitors will pass through airport-style security checkpoints with restrictions on items including folding chairs, coolers, and oversized bags. With little natural shade on the National Mall and temperatures expected atop 100 degrees, forecasters say the biggest threat may be the heat itself. Meteorologist Scott Klebauer is with the Weather Prediction Center.
10: Hydrate, even if you don't even think that you need to hydrate, because the body can never have too much water whenever you're outside for these prolonged periods of time.
9: Visitors on the mall should also try to take breaks in areas that have air conditioning and pay close attention to kids, older adults, and anyone with underlying health conditions. Windsor Johnston, NPR News, Washington.
7: Songwriter Taylor Swift and football star Travis Kelce tied the knot at Madison Square Garden today. The ceremony was

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1: She's followed all the ins and outs of Swift's romance with Travis Kelce, a tight end with the Kansas City Chiefs.
2: I'm thrilled for her. I love it. I love the whole story. I am so pleased for them. Really pleased for them.
1: The celebration is scheduled to continue into the early hours on Saturday. Brian Mann, NPR News, New York.
3: U.S. stock markets were closed today ahead of the 4th of July holiday. Shares are mixed in Europe after a rally in Asia following the Dow's latest record. This is NPR News. The traditionalist Catholics who defied Pope Leo XIV by consecrating bishops without his permission and caused a schism are defending their actions. The Society of St. Pius X insists it was merely saving souls and has been the victim of an unjust sanction by the Holy See. Africa made World Cup history this year with 10 qualifying teams. From member station Houston Public Media, Sonia Kinyua reports on the games or how the games are unifying the African diaspora in one of the tournament's host cities.
4: At the grand opening of the pop-up embassy for the Democratic Republic of Congo in Houston, fans celebrated the national team, sharing traditional food and attire with members of the community. As fans across the nation celebrate the World Cup, the tournament has become a stage for African pride and culture. For Democratic Republic of Congo native Medard Makobi, support for the community represents something larger than sports.
5: It's bigger than the game. Like, the game, we enjoy it, but I think the game gives us a chance to have a voice that we don't have when it comes to politics. The game just opens up more doors for the rest of us.
4: While the community is diverse, Makobi says, soccer is the universal language connecting them all. For NPR News, I'm Sonia Kinyua in Houston.
3: A three-armed spacecraft is rushing to the rescue of a NASA telescope that's in danger of crashing back to Earth. Launching from the Marshall Islands in the Pacific, the Pegasus rocket blasted off from the belly of a modified airplane, putting the spacecraft on course to reach NASA's Swift Observatory in about a month. Launched in 2004, Swift is sinking faster than ever because of recent solar storms. This is NPR News.
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8: Hey there, welcome to How to 250, a one-hour radio special brought to you by This Day, a history podcast from Radiotopia. My name is Jody Avergan, and this is America's 250th birthday, the semi-quincentennial. And over the course of this hour, we will try and give you an overview of how the big birthday is shaping up. And we will also try and bring a historical perspective to it all by talking about some of the big stories throughout U.S. history that brought us to this moment. And later in the episode, we will also hear from filmmaker Ken Burns about how he is marking this moment and his approach to the work of history in 2026. Now, when I say we, I mean me and my two co-hosts on this day, two real-life historians, Nicole Hemmer of Vanderbilt and Kelly Carter-Jackson of Wellesley. Hello, Nikki. Hello, Kelly. Happy semi-quincentennial.
9: Hello, Jody. Happy semi-quincentennial.
10: I'm just going to say, hey there, because I struggle.
9: It's a lot of syllables.
10: I struggle.
8: You know, I have a sort of silly, but actually kind of big question for you about whether the bicentennial hit a little harder than this year seems to be hitting, in part because it's just easier to say bicentennial than semi-quincentennial. We will get into
10: happy 250.
8: We will get into that deep analysis. Exactly. Yeah, happy 250. Listen, I wonder if we can just start off by checking in a little bit on this moment and the state of America 250. And Kelly, you know, as I mentioned, you're at Wellesley. That's in Boston, which is kind of where this whole American Revolution thing started. So has semi-quincentennial fever swept the city?
10: I think so, yeah. And I think it's only gaining momentum the closer we get to the 4th of July.

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5: To give to President Trump, the ring celebrates America's 250th birthday. It features intricate designs, including a diamond-winged eagle. The gift follows the removal of U.S. tariffs on Belgian diamond imports. The ring's value is estimated between $25,000 and $35,000. Trump has not yet received the ring. It was a nail-biter of a game. Argentina played Cape Verde in the World Cup knockout round and won 3-2, but as NPR's Jasmine Garz reports, it was a tough battle.
6: Argentina is the defending world champion, and Cape Verde was being hailed as a Cinderella story, the smallest nation to get to the knockout stage. Cape Verde's defense was steely, Argentina struggled, and the game went into overtime. Around 120 minutes played in over 90-degree heat. By the end, players on both teams were experiencing cramps. Argentina's third goal came near the end of the game. They play Egypt on Tuesday. Jasmine Garst, NPR News, Miami.
5: Australian officials are asking fans to respect the privacy of Neil, a one-ton elephant seal. Neil has a social media following twice the size of Tasmania's population, and his antics include picking fights with cars and blocking roads. But officials are urging fans to give Neil space, fearing his popularity could lead to dangerous encounters. They've urged locals not to post his current location. 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
9: This is Fresh Air. I'm David Bean Cooley. We're heading into the 4th of July weekend, a time for cookouts, barbecues, parades, and fireworks. Or, if you need to escape the heat, movies.
10: We're interrupting our coverage. There has been a threat to publicly release government material long shrouded in secrecy.
9: Steven Spielberg's latest film, Disclosure Day, is about a rogue cybersecurity expert and a TV meteorologist and their efforts to tell the world about the existence of extraterrestrials. It stars Emily Blunt and Josh O'Connor. We're going to listen to Terry's 2022 interview with Steven Spielberg. Spielberg has directed over 30 movies, including Jaws, E.T., Close Encounters of the Third Kind, the Indiana Jones films, The Color Purple, Jurassic Park, Schindler's List, Saving Private Ryan, Lincoln, and the recent adaptation of West Side Story. His movies have grossed more at the box office than any other filmmaker. And as Michael Shulman wrote in The New Yorker, Spielberg has, quote, shaped nearly half a century of the American popular imagination, unquote. When Terry spoke with Spielberg, he had released his semi-autobiographical film, The Fablemans, based on his childhood and teenage years. It tells the story, in a somewhat fictionalized way, of how he fell in love with movies and became a filmmaker. The movie also is about tensions in his family during those years and why his parents divorced when he was 19.
11: Steven Spielberg, welcome to Fresh Air. I'm so glad we have this opportunity to talk. I wasn't sure I'd ever have that opportunity to talk with you. And congratulations on this film, which I really enjoyed. Let's start with The Greatest Show on Earth. It's a circus movie with some very disturbing things in it. And I'll preface this by saying the first movie I ever saw was 20,000 Leagues Under the Sea, and I was probably around six, the same age you were when you saw The Greatest Show on Earth. And we walked in late, which people used to do at that time, and the first thing I saw was Kirk Douglas wrestling with an octopus underwater, and I was terrified, and I begged my mother to just take me home. So tell us about what terrified you about

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5: I'm Christopher Kimball, and this is Milk Street Radio. Believe it or not, but the early days of the Nathan's hot dog eating contest could almost be described as quaint.
6: Some of the great sort of early champions of the Nathan's contest were just like large guys from Queens.
5: And then the sport of competitive eating exploded.
6: There was suddenly a league. There was marketing. There were prizes that were pretty big. There were corporate sponsorships. And you started to see eaters who really treated it like a sport.
5: Under the July 4th sun, contestants like Takeru Kobayashi put competitive eating on the map.
6: 3 minutes into the contest, he had already eaten 30 hot dogs. They ran out of the deli card numbers. There were 9 minutes left. And Kobayashi ended up eating 50 hot dogs that day.
5: Inside Competitive Eating, that's coming up next on Milk Street Radio from PRX, right after the news.
7: Live from NPR News, I'm Dale Willman. 4th of July celebrations in some parts of the country are being canceled because of record-breaking temperatures. As NPR's Kat Lonsdorf reports, the National Weather Service has issued extreme heat warnings in 23 states.
8: The high temperatures are largely due to a heat dome looming over the northeastern U.S., stretching from southern Maine to the mid-Atlantic and as far west as Missouri. Multiple governors issued warnings for residents to be mindful of the heat while celebrating, telling people to stay hydrated, take air-conditioned breaks. Philadelphia canceled its 4th of July parade due to heat concerns. The event was supposed to be one of the largest in the country. Several other cities also canceled their celebrations, including some in the D.C. area. But official events in Washington, including a massive fireworks display on the 4th, are still proceeding as planned. Kat Lonsdorf, NPR News.
7: A new national poll from the Libertarian Cato Institute shows that nearly half of Americans don't know what the country's 250th anniversary commemorates. As NPR's Chloe Veltman reports, the biggest takeaway from the survey of more than 2,000 American adults in late June is a disconnect between Americans' patriotic pride and their lack of civic knowledge.
9: Nearly 90% of respondents say they are grateful to be American, and 70% believe the nation's founding principles remain relevant. But close to half failed to identify the adoption of the Declaration of Independence as the source of the 250th anniversary celebrations. Stanford historian Jack Rakoff is an authority on the drafting of the Constitution and the Declaration of Independence. He says the lack of civic knowledge is a disaster.
10: Any democratic system of government to succeed requires having an informed electorate.
9: Rakoff blames the fragmented media landscape and schools prioritizing STEM subjects over civics and history. Chloe Veltman, NPR News.
7: Fire crews in Colorado are continuing to work a blaze that has now consumed more than 74,000 acres. Officials say the Aspen Acres fire has destroyed more than 160 structures and forced the evacuation of thousands of residents. Custer County Sheriff Lloyd Smith says they're getting more equipment to help.
11: 90 extra fire engines coming from as far away as California, Utah, and Grand Junction. In fact, they've actually pulled fire trucks off of those fires to come help us.
7: The fire is one of about 40 uncontained large fires that are burning mostly in the western U.S. this weekend. Two people are dead and a third was injured during a fight at a shopping mall in Dearborn, Michigan, Friday. The fight led to a shooting that sent mall patrons scrambling, including one person who was hit by a vehicle outside the mall. Police Chief Issa Shaheen says the two groups know each other and the fight began when they came in contact with each other. So far, police have no one in custody. You're listening to NPR News. Baltimore's harbor once saw the rockets' red glare and bombs bursting in air that inspired the Star-Spangled Banner. Now many of the American flags flying over Fort McHenry, which is a federal monument, and Maryland State buildings come from an unexpected

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5: The program provides job training. Critics decry the use of prison labor to produce a symbol of liberty. For NPR News, I'm Wamboi Kamau in Jessup, Maryland.
6: The World Cup knockout round continued today as the match between Egypt and Australia went to a shootout after finishing regulation play on a 1-1 draw. Egypt won the shootout in its debut in the knockout round 4-2. Argentina beat Cape Verde 3-2 in a thrilling match that went into overtime before Argentina pulled ahead, and the match between Colombia and Ghana is still underway in Kansas City. Taylor Swift married Travis Kelce Friday at Madison Square Garden in New York City. Actor Adam Sandler officiated the event, which was closed to the public. I'm Dale Willman, NPR News.
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8: This is Mill Street Radio from PRX, and I'm your host, Christopher Kimball. Today, it's our July 4th episode. After 250 years as a country, we all agree that Americans love to eat, but some have pushed eating to its limits.
9: Whatever you think about competitive eating, if it's horrifying to you or what, you know, there's something that they're doing that most people can't do, and it's amazing to see up close. I mean, I still remember watching a 105-pound woman eat 46 dozen raw oysters in 10 minutes.
8: Coming up in our July 4th special, we explore the stomach-churning sport of competitive eating. Plus, we take your grilling calls, and Adam Gopnik chooses a winner for most American food. But first, we're going way, way back in time. Reporter Anna Van Dyne brings us this next story, where she finds out just how the colonists of the American Revolution kept themselves fed.
10: What are your fire alarms?
11: One, two.
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12: 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This camp was set up by Benjamin Whitcomb's Independent Corps of Rangers.
10: By the left about wheel.
12: The group of Revolutionary War reenactors is spending the weekend as a living history exhibit, showing members of the public what life was like in America 250 years ago. And for this group of reenactors, living like it's 1776 means eating like it's 1776.
13: So I try to be period, seasonal, and regionally correct when we are here at events.
12: This is Pamela Maunder, who goes by Freddie. The 64-year-old is the cook and quartermaster, which means she's in charge of feeding the unit during reenactment events. Right now, she's peeling turnips for their dinner.
13: And we're going to boil those and mash half of them.
12: Freddie and her husband, Jeff, got into reenacting more than 25 years ago. She says that when she first joined the unit, it was mostly men.
13: So I was a little bit of an anomaly. There was another woman and I who joined in the unit early on. We were really interested in having something to do in camp. And I wasn't going to just sit around and sew all day.
12: So she started looking into food. She wanted to try cooking what people actually ate in the late 1700s.
13: No critters in them.
12: And she quickly found that this was her thing. She loves the puzzle of finding and interpreting old recipes, sourcing ingredients, and cooking with the appropriate tools.
13: This is a reproduction of a traditional kettle. The way that it's made is that the body of the kettle is one piece that has a seam that runs down the side, as you can see.
12: Normally, during reenactments, she cooks with a pot like this outside.

0: outside. But today, she's working out of the historic house that belonged to Ethan Allen, leader of the Green Mountain Boys militia. In his preserved 18th-century kitchen, there's a large brick hearth where she can hang pots from an iron rod.
1: It hinges back and forth like a gate.
0: Next to the hearth, there's a collection of long spoons, forks, and pokers.
1: Everything's made of cast iron, wood, ceramics, some glass. Glass is becoming popular in New England around this time.
0: During events, Freddie cooks three meals a day for the reenactors. But what exactly did people eat in the late 1700s? For soldiers, on a good day, there were rations of meat and bread. When they were on the march,
1: they were eating things like sea biscuits and pocket soup, which is literally a dried sort of gelatinous blob of bouillon. Is that the best way to put it? That they could carry in their haversacks. They were also eating whatever they could find along the way.
0: For those who weren't headed for the battlefield, meals were limited by what was local, what was in season, and what could be preserved. These are the rules Freddie follows when she's cooking for the unit. This morning for breakfast, she served barley cream, which is similar to oatmeal. The Rangers also had some carrot cake and a pudding made with stale bread that was served with spiced cream and berries preserved from last summer.
1: For lunch, we had Spanish peas, which you know better as chickpeas, with eggs and sippets of bread, which are little triangles of bread. We had a whole array of pickles and cheeses. So typical fare for the time.
0: For dinner, the main course will be turnip stew.
1: True to form, the recipe is fabulous. It says peel neeps. So you have to know what neeps are. It means turnips. Cut into small pieces, place in water with onion stuck with cloves. Now notice it's not telling you how much. This is a thing that's common with recipes. Mace and nutmeg.
0: These days, Whitcomb's Rangers include several women, as well as young people. Renee is chopping carrots. Ellis is churning butter. Susan, who baked two pies earlier, is frying chicken. And Freddie is making sure everything runs smoothly.
2: Seven monkeys, baby.
0: While she sticks to historically accurate meals, Freddie makes an effort to cook food that people from the 21st century will actually enjoy eating. Though an onion stuck with cloves could be an acquired taste.
1: I thought it tasted good when I did my test run at home, but this could be an experiment that backfires big time in my face. I don't know. We'll see.
3: Freddie, when should I cook them till?
1: The carrots? Until they're tender with a fork.
0: Back when Freddie first started cooking for reenactments, she did some research online. But these days, she's in pretty deep with primary sources.
1: Over the years, I've just collected a mass of cookbooks. I think I have about 40 or 45 cookbooks from the late 1600s to the mid-1800s. I've also read a lot of women's diaries and journals.
0: While recipes from the time do exist, a lot of culinary knowledge was passed down from mothers to daughters, and not all of it was written down. Some things about cooking over 200 years ago are lost to time, but these sources have helped Freddie solve some culinary mysteries.
1: Here's a great example. I have a little bottle of something called kitchen salt, and I could never find, I see it referenced in a lot of articles. Add a teaspoon of kitchen salt, add a tablespoon of kitchen salt. And I originally thought it meant table salt. And it wasn't until I found a primary source, and she wrote down her recipe for her daughter as a wedding gift. And I went, oh, this is like, your mom's macaroni and cheese is not the same as my mom's macaroni and cheese. Kitchen salt was made the way the family liked it. So I make mine. It's more heavy on salt and cinnamon, and it's a flavoring that's used for meats. But in the cookbooks, it's not written down anywhere, really, because everybody knew from their mothers what was the preferred style.
0: This feeling of connection with women from the past is one of the things Freddie loves most about cooking at reenactments.
1: I'm trying to recreate and understand what it was like to live during this time period. That's a really important time period for our country. And I just find it a way to educate myself on what another way of thinking was and to honor the women that came before me.
0: Freddie says that a lot of the time, we only scratch the surface of history. We learn names and dates, but we don't dive deeply into what mattered to people, how they got by, and what their values were. For her, food brings the past to life, and she loves being able to share that with others.
1: People would come over to camp, stop staring, and then come up and say, "What's in the pot? What are you making?" And it gave people who were a little shy about maybe talking with us a way to start a conversation. Let's see, I'm doing on flavor now. That's good. That's really good. The clove flavor is super, super subtle, but it's there.
0: Tonight, she's sharing supper with her fellow reenactors. They have dandelion fritters, two pots of stew, homemade bread with freshly churned butter, some pickles, and cheeses.
1: Go nuts. I don't want to take any of this home. I want you to eat all of it.
0: And the soldiers, well, they seem to like it.
4: Company, drink your broth.
5: Very funny there, Will.
6: Yeah, that's right.
7: That story was reported by Anna Van Dyne. Now it's time to take your grilling calls with my special guest co-host, Genevieve Taylor. 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
8: Oh, it's a pleasure. It's great to be here. I'm looking forward to this. But before we get started, I wondered if I could ask you a question.
7: Sure.
8: I understand you've been grilling, barbecuing for a long time, and I just wondered, what would be your last barbecue supper? If you could only have one barbecue meal ever again, what would it be?
7: I used to do a pig roast every August, and I put it in a china box. I don't know if you've used one.
8: I don't know what that is. No, tell me.
7: It's just a big plywood box that's lined with like tin or something.
8: Yeah.
7: And then you put the pig on a rack in the box. It's like a hog coffin.
8: Yeah.
7: That's what it looks like.
8: I can picture it.
7: And then you put the top on, and the top is metal. And you put all the charcoal on the top, so the charcoal is not in the box. In 5 or 6 hours, I can cook a 60 or 70-pound pig. I get it up to like 190 to 200, so it's really full off the bone. And then we'd have 150 people over, you know, we cook two pigs and have a nice vinegar sauce or whatever.
8: Delicious.
7: Yeah, that would be my favorite because it's an all-day barbecue. You're out there. Somebody came over with a potato gun. You know, I don't know. Do you have potato guns in the UK?
8: Like that the kids would play with.
7: No. These are big, like 4 or 5 foot pieces of PVC pipe.
8: Oh.
7: And it's closed at one end, and it has a little clicker that emits a spark.
8: Yeah.
7: You stuff the hairspray into it, and then stuff a potato down it, and then hit the clicker, and it shoots the potato about 150 yards.
8: That sounds like a lot of fun.
7: Yeah, so, that, you know, that's good after a few beers. That's always fun. I mean, barbecue should be an event.
8: I think so, too. Yeah. It's when you gather people together, isn't it? And, you know, it's the cooking becomes part of the social activity. That's what I love, having all my friends around.
7: Then you have the, you know, we have a little pickup band and we play music and there's the food. And I think barbecue, well, you know, barbecue was a huge political thing right back in the 1800s.
8: Yeah.
7: All the politicians, you know, you have a big barbecue on a Saturday or Sunday and that's how you get people to listen to you because they were... They were there for the food, not your speech.
8: Yeah, right? Free food.
7: Yeah, free food, yeah. So anyway, yeah, that would be my number one. Okay, let's take a call.
8: Welcome to Milk Street. Who's calling?
9: Hi, Genevieve. My name is Bill Coons, and I'm from Scottsdale, Arizona. How are you?
8: Yeah, I'm very well, thank you. How are you?
9: I am doing great. I'm very excited to talk to you. I'm very interested in a lot of the research and the kind of work that you do, and my question might be a little bit off topic. I'm not sure. I'd like to know your opinion on cooking picanha. I really like that cut. I like the beefiness, and I don't know if it's conducive to like a pit cooking sort of style that you advocate. But, you know, there's one way you cook it like a brisket, low and slow, or reverse sear, or, you know, you can cut it into individual steaks. So I'm looking at that piece of meat. And I'm trying to think, what is the optimal way to cook it? I really don't know. And I was hoping maybe you could direct me in the right direction. And my second question is, I've bought this several times. I've bought the New Zealand Wagyu A7 Picanha. You know, I don't know if it's really discernibly better. In fact, in some ways, I've been a little bit disappointed what I was getting on that, but I'd like to hear your thoughts on that as well.
8: Yeah, really interesting. Great question. So Picanha is a cut that is becoming more readily available in the UK. And I have to say, it can be a little bit of a tricky cut to cook because the meat itself is very, very lean. It's like top rump. So it's a lean meat, but it has this thick fat cap on top. So what you get is a lot of fat, which is prone to flare-ups, but also meat that's very lean and prone to drying out. So I have to say it can be a little bit of a challenge. So I tackle it in exactly, as you say, the reverse sear method. So I would cook the whole picanha as a reverse sear, and then I would take it off and slice it then into steaks and kind of... The traditional way they would do it in Argentina is to sort of curl it into kind of horseshoe shapes with the fat cap on top and then thread a skewer through it. So you have these kind of horseshoes of meat on a skewer that have been reverse seared. So you've done part of the cooking, and what that does is start rendering that fat cap and softening it and making it delicious, basically sort of melting it. And then it's just a question of a very, very quick hot sear on both sides, you know, to get that kind of browning reaction and make the steak delicious. That's how I would treat it. In terms of like the provenance and where you buy it, I'm always going to be a really big advocate of buying meat that's as local as possible to me. So I personally wouldn't be buying beef from New Zealand and only buy British meat. I hope that makes sense.
7: Well, the two great things Americans should never look outside of America for, one is steaks.
8: Yeah.
7: And the second is cocktails. I'm sorry.
8: Cocktails.
7: We do really good cocktails. I have to say London does great cocktails too.
8: Yeah, yeah.
7: We do great cocktails and great steak. I mean, if you want to go to a steakhouse, go to one in America. I'm sorry. We have great steaks. Anyway, you had another question?
9: The other question is really, do you cut it with the grain or against the grain? So I've been hearing things that you cut it with the grain. Mm. That's the rare exception.
8: This is a really interesting question because the thing is, if you've got a whole picanha and you do the reverse sear method that I described, when you then came to cut it into the steaks, I would cut it with the grain, which is the very rare exception, because then when you curl it and skewer it, when you're eating it, you're cutting it naturally across the grain. So cutting across the grain is like really important for shortening the meat protein fibers. It mechanically enhances the tenderness of the meat because you just make them shorter, basically. So yeah, just with this picanha cut in the way that I described to cook it, cut it with the grain when you're making it into the steaks. And then when you eat it, your only option is to then cut it across the grain in the opposite direction. Hmm. Does that make sense?
9: It makes perfect sense.
7: Bill, it's been a pleasure. Thank you very much. I enjoyed talking to you, man.
9: Yeah, it was a pleasure. I really enjoyed it. Thank you so much for taking my question.
7: Bye-bye. Sure. Take care.
8: Thank you.
7: This is Milk Street Radio. Before you plan your backyard barbecue, give us a ring, 855-426-9843. That's 855-426-9843. Or just email us, questions@milkstreetradio.com. Welcome to Milk Street. Who's calling?
10: Hi, this is Charlotte from Amagansett, New York.
7: How can we help you?
10: So I was curious to know if you and Genevieve agree on the best technique to keep more delicate items such as vegetables or white fish from sticking to the grill.
7: I'll let Genevieve address fish. She's the expert, but I don't have a problem with vegetables. Like, are you talking about asparagus? What are you grilling?
10: I think asparagus are pretty easy, but... Yeah. I think sometimes zucchini and eggplant, it's hard to get the right combination of nice grill marks and yet keeping the flesh still sort of soft and creamy inside.
7: Well, my rule of vegetables, if they're cut or like asparagus, is I put them in a bowl, a little olive oil, salt, and toss it with my hand and then put it on the grill. My father-in-law taught me this trick is when you're finished grilling, clean the grill while it's still hot. They don't wait till the next day. So that really helps a lot. I do oil the grates with tongs and paper towels. I make sure it's well oiled. a friend of mine says don't oil the grates, oil the food. I do both.
10: Oh.
7: If it's something that's really delicate. And I'll use a vegetable basket if it's a lot of small pieces, you know, just because they won't fall through the grill grates.
10: Gotcha.
7: And if you're making like baba ganoush or something, you want to grill that eggplant to death anyway. I don't really have a vegetable problem, but fish is Genevieve's answer because she knows more than I do about that.
8: Yeah. So, hi. So, yeah, fish really is a very delicate protein. You're absolutely right. And it is prone to falling apart. And there's lots of kind of reasons for that. But, yeah, what you need with fish is a very hot and steady and even heat and a clean situation as well. I rarely cook fish directly on grill bars. I would use like a vegetable grilling tray, like a perforated tray. And you need to get that tray hot. So if you put a cold fish on a cold tray and put it over heat, it's going to stick, you know. And the other thing that's really, really important with cooking fish is you've got to have dry skin. So wet fish skin is the enemy of sticking. You know, it is going to stick, guaranteed. So when I've got my fish home from the store, I would take it out of the packaging and I would rest it on a wire rack on a tray with the skin side up and slide it into the fridge and let it air dry overnight. And that makes the biggest difference imaginable. Like, honestly, you wouldn't believe. And then I oil the food, not the grill bars. So I would add a layer of oil all over the surface. And then a good sprinkle of kind of salt flakes is going to create a physical barrier that's going to help the fish skin not stick. And it's going to taste amazing. You know, salt makes everything taste better, doesn't it?
10: That's very interesting because I use that method when I'm doing my fish in a cast iron skillet, which I find works really well. Do you do the flesh side first and then the skin?
8: No. So if I was cooking just a sort of white fish, I would only...
10: Like a sea bass fillet.
8: Yeah, I would only be cooking it on the skin side and I would concentrate. So a sea bass fillet is just going to cook very, very quickly, almost seconds, you know. And I would want to concentrate the vast majority of that time, you know, on getting the skin crispy. Because for me, crispy skin is the goal with fish cooking. And then I wouldn't cook the flesh side at all. I would just flavour that with stuff on top because it's going to cook through real quick. Yeah, so I would focus all my heat energy on the skin side. And pressing the fillet down as it's cooking is really important because fish fillets are very prone to kind of curling up just because of the way the protein blocks are arranged. So you can get fish weights or you can use a fish slice and just, you know, a little bit of top pressure just to kind of keep all the fillet in contact with the surface is going to help you.
10: Do you ever score yours to help prevent the curling?
8: No, I don't actually, because I find that once you start putting cuts in fish skin, you're introducing kind of possible areas where it could tear and stick. So I prefer just to have it as a whole kind of skin.
10: That's super. I really enjoyed our little discussion.
8: Good.
7: Thanks for calling. It's been a pleasure.
10: Thank you so much.
8: Thank you.
7: Special thanks to Genevieve Taylor, live fire cooking expert and author of How to Barbecue, the definitive guide to fire cooking. Coming up next, we meet the titans of competitive eating. 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
7: This is Most Your Radio. I'm your host, Christopher Kimball. Competitive eating is gluttonous, proud, anything but subtle. And it culminates every 4th of July at Nathan's famous hot dog eating contest on Coney Island.
16: We submit as our champion, the champion of the world, of now and of always, of the air, of the fire, of the sea, of the land, of the free! Ladies and gentlemen, the Nathan's famous 4th of July champion of the world,
7: That was the voice of George Shea, founder of Major League Eating. For more on the sport of competitive eating, I'm joined by reporter Jason Fagoni. He's the author of Horsemen of the Esophagus, Competitive Eating and the Big Fat American Dream. Jason, welcome to Milk Street.
17: Hey, Chris. Thanks for having me.
7: So years ago, 15 years ago, I went to the hot dog eating contest, Coney Island, right? And Joey Chestnut was there. I think he won. And what I didn't expect was the enthusiasm for the process, which only lasted under 15 minutes, I think 11 or 12 minutes. It was exciting to watch, right? And it wasn't just that everyone was drinking a lot of beer and it was sunny out and everything else. There was a real thrill to it. So my first question is, why do you think it is so compelling? And it is compelling on some level.
17: Yeah, well, I mean, if you ever get a chance to see one of these competitions up close, someone like Joey Chestnut, he has the current record for hot dogs and buns at the Nathan's contest. I think it's 76 hot dogs and buns in 10 minutes.
7: Jeez.
17: Or if you see sort of his predecessor, in my mind, the greatest eater of all time, Takeru Kobayashi of Japan. If you see them eat hot dogs or anything, really, you will not be able to look away. Whatever you think about competitive eating, if it's horrifying to you or what, you know, there's something that they're doing that most people can't do, and it's amazing to see up close. I mean, I still remember watching a 105-pound woman eat 46 dozen raw oysters in 10 minutes. And I was watching that up close and wondering, what is happening here? Like, why would somebody do this? And what does it say about us as humans? What does it say about Americans?
7: Was this the Black Widow?
17: Yeah, this was Sonia Thomas.
7: Yeah.
17: Yeah.
7: I interviewed her years ago.
17: Oh, yeah.
7: Which actually leads me to my bigger question. You know, if you're going to be a competitive swimmer or skier or gymnast or whatever, you need to be born with certain advantages, your bone structure, your muscle structure, whatever. Not anyone can compete in weightlifting. Not anyone can compete on downhill racing. Is it your understanding, we have the science of it, is your understanding that a Joey Chestnut actually has some sort of physiological advantage, or the Black Widow, this 110-pound competitive eater, going into this? Or this is just a function of training and actually mental toughness?
17: I think it's both. There's definite training, and that's sort of a new phenomenon in the modern era of competitive eating. You know, there's a whole history to this that goes back to the 70s, to the 80s, you know, when the Nathan's hot dog eating contest was much more of a local sort of feel-good event. It was the kind of thing, you know, happened on July 4th every year in Coney Island. And the people who ran it would, you know, they would find competitors by just sort of like going up to big looking guys who happened to be at Coney Island for the day with their families and ask them if they wanted to be in a hot dog eating contest, right? So some of the great sort of early champions of the Nathan's contest were just like large guys from Queens. And they would show up with their family, with their crew, and they would eat, you know, like, I don't know, some normal amount of hot dogs and buns, like a large amount, but something kind of normal, like 14 or 15. And then they would go back to their house and they would, you know, have a barbecue and tell stories about it. But, you know, in the late 90s and early 2000s, competitive eating in America became professionalized. There was suddenly a league. There was marketing. There were prizes that were pretty big. There were corporate sponsorships. And you started to see eaters come into the game who really treated it like a sport, and they trained for it. They would systematically sort of stretch their stomachs, for example, with liquid training, and just sort of progressively try to contain more and more poundage in their stomachs probably not super healthy long term. And, no. And Kobayashi, a couple of years ago, announced his retirement from competitive eating because he said all of the years of training had damaged his ability to taste and to smell food. So he didn't want to do it anymore.
7: So what are some of the mechanical approaches to consuming dozens of hot dogs in 10 or 15 minutes?
17: So there was some art to this before Takeru Kobayashi, but Kobayashi really changed forever how the sort of the mechanics of how people eat this much in such a short amount of time. So so the pivotal year was 2001. This skinny Japanese guy, 23 years old, nobody knew who he was, showed up at Coney Island for the contest. And the record at that time was 25 hot dogs and buns in 12 minutes, which everyone thought was a stupendous number, right? But the contest began, and Kobayashi, about 2 minutes into it, 3 minutes into it, all of the other eaters just, they stopped eating and they were watching Kobayashi eat because they had never seen anything like it. And he had come up with this entirely new innovative method where he separated the hot dog from the bun. And then he snapped the hot dogs in half, and he would snap the bun in half, dunk the bun in water, and eat it, and then eat the hot dogs separately. And, you know, this was sort of like akin to the Fosbury flop in the high jump. It was just a technical innovation that was a better way to eat hot dogs really fast. And so, like, 3 minutes into the contest, he had already eaten 30 hot dogs. They ran out of the deli card numbers. There were 9 minutes left, and Kobayashi ended up eating 50 hot dogs that day. Yeah. But there's something that's happening sort of like psychologically in an eating contest that I think is interesting. There's some kind of like psychological allure. And when I was beginning to report the book Horseman of the Esophagus, you know, I kind of felt like this piece of food culture had been ignored. You know, people laughed at it. They made jokes. And to me, it was interesting. I was curious. You know, food culture is culture. And this was something that was real.
7: I think it's because we all can identify with these people, unlike the gymnast, unlike, you know, these incredible athletes, the marathon runners, because we've all overeaten. We know what it feels like. And when they go past the third or fourth hot dog, you're just going like, I can't understand how this is happening. And you're trying to understand what it must feel like. And it makes you ill. But it's kind of watching something when you know, the car crash you can't turn away from.
17: Sure.
7: Right? I mean, you just have to watch. And I remember watching Joey Chestnut, and the more dogs he put down his throat, the more I was just waiting. I don't know, I was waiting for him to explode. I guess I was waiting for him to just throw up, to be honest.
17: Yeah, well, that would be a reversal of fortune, as they call it.
7: Yes,
17: and grounds for dismissal.
7: Dismissal, yeah. Right.
17: I think you're right. I think, you know, eating is something that we all do, obviously, but we don't do it like the competitive eaters do. But there are a lot of anxieties and neuroses around food, right? Like, we all worry to some degree about what we eat and how we eat it. And when we watch an eating contest, we're watching a funhouse mirror version of our own relationship with food. And so, in a sense, maybe eating contests are performing this very useful psychological function. You know, they're showing us this animal act that we all participate in, but it's happening in an environment where there are safety rules. And so it's almost like this display of gluttony that has been kind of been made safe for you to look at and think about behind glass.
7: I love it that now competitive eating is philosophical. I just think that they're psychological.
17: I mean, you can get analytical about it if you want, you know?
7: So tell me about, you write about the Glutton Bowl from 2002, America's first eating show debuted. This sounds, I don't know how to describe it except disgusting. 32 male competitors, 2 females, hard boiled eggs, butter, beef tongue, hot dogs, mayonnaise, hamburgers, monster sushi rolls, cow brains, and Rocky Mountain oysters, which are bull testicles. You said a large oil drum above the eaters on a mechanical pulley system. The producer pressed a button, the drum tips over and showers that round's food into a giant glass bowl below. It sounds, well, revolting, I think, is a good adjective.
17: Yeah, I think Takeru Kobayashi in the Glutton Bowl ate 17 pounds of cow brains in 15 minutes. Yeah. I have all of these facts kicking around in my head like other people have sports statistics, you know, baseball or football or whatever. Yeah, so the Glutton Bowl was kind of like a pre-reality TV phenomenon of pro eating, like pre-Fear Factor.
7: Right.
17: I hope that whatever competitive eating becomes, it is not this, because it seemed like the worst possible intersection of eating and TV.
7: Right.
17: But there are many other kinds of eating that feel more wholesome and local and even sort of social.
7: Well, I also love that Ralph Nader, who, you know, had an opinion about anything and everything, he said there were four signs of societal decay in 2003, and the fourth was competitive eating.
17: Yeah, right, right.
7: Like, I that's a bit of a stretch, don't you think? I mean,
17: I can see his perspective. Like, I guess if you are horrified by America generally, then eating contests are, you know, a perfect caricature of everything that's awful about America, right? Like, it takes a lot of different things that are kind of quintessentially American and mashes them together in this one strange and riveting thing. You know, you've got our love of food and particularly large quantities of food, but then our passion for competitive sports and our mania for ranking every kind of human capability. And, you know, and maybe more than anything, it's about our, you know, our insistence on entertaining ourselves.
7: I love it because it does say something about America, which I dearly love. That is, we don't have a governor on our appetite, right? I mean, we just go out there and try to eat 75 hot dogs or, you know, 17 pounds of cow brains. We're just unfiltered and unchained.
17: Yeah.
7: And that can be distressing from time to time, but it is the great strength of America, is that there are no limits, right? And that's why I like it, I think.
17: Yeah, I think that's very true. You can see it as an expression of freedom. Absolutely. There's a wonderful story, a myth about how the Nathan's hot dog contest began that kind of expresses this. So the myth is that there were four immigrants spending the day on Coney Island in 1916, and they were having an argument about who was the more American. And they decided to settle it by going to the Nathan's famous hot dog stand, which had just been opened that year. And they have a hot dog eating contest right then and there in Coney Island to prove who is the most American. Now, there's no evidence that this actually happened. I suspect the story was made up, but there's something real behind the idea, right? It's what you said. It's this idea of an America without limits. And part of what brought immigrants here were the stories that they heard about American abundance, right? And those stories, to some extent, were true.
7: So how many different contests did you go to report on this? And what were some of the other things people were eating?
17: Yeah, so I ended up going to 27 different eating contests, 13 states. I saw people eat hot dogs, of course, but also chicken wings, oysters, French fries, hamburgers, chili, pozole.
7: Were there any, like, blueberry pie, the classic, you know, contests?
17: Oh, sure. Yeah, I mean, there have been, you know, small-town pie-eating contests in America for hundreds of years, you know. You would go into your town center and you would, you know, watch the parade, and then you would, you know, eat a pie, you know, in the contest. And I went to a couple of those too, and they're still around and they're great.
7: Well, wasn't that in the Stephen King movie Stand By Me?
17: Oh, sure. Yeah, there was the famous pie eating contest in Stand By Me.
7: The famous becomes a vomiting.
17: A barforama. Yeah.
7: Yes. Yeah. That's good. What about some of the other competitive eaters? We talked about Joey Chestnut. We've talked about the Black Widow. Are there some other folks out there who are interesting or have an interesting story in this business?
17: Yeah, absolutely. I can give you my own sort of personal Hall of Famers. So one of the old timers, Frank Large De La Rosa, my favorite nickname. This is one of the sort of the classic big men who would go to the old school contests, and just because he happened to be there on the day with his family, and go up and eat a bunch of hot dogs. And so in 1991, he ate 21 hot dogs and buns. Then he won the contest again the following year. But he said later that, "I'm just a guy from Queens who showed up that day with some friends to have fun, and I won it all." Hungry Charles Hardy, he was a corrections officer in Brooklyn. Once went to Japan and ate 15 feet of sushi in a single sitting.
7: Jeez.
17: He set records in shrimp and cabbage. A Hall of Famer for sure. Tim Eater X Janus is another interesting one. He tied Ed Jarvis's cannoli record, 26 cannoli, set some records of his own. He worked in New York as a day trader, but he had become disillusioned with his trading job, and he was looking for something, I think, more physical, more tangible.
7: One thing that surprised me was interviewing Sonya, the Black Widow, she was very circumspect, low-key, modest. She didn't seem like archetypal, you know, competitive eater.
17: Yeah, Sonya Thompson's story was interesting. She was definitely the top woman on the circuit when I was reporting. She started competing after watching, I think, the 2002 Nathan's Hot Dog Contest on TV and thinking, you know, wow, I wonder if I could do that. She went to a 7-Eleven and bought one hot dog and tried to eat it really fast, and she couldn't. But she was very determined, and she just kept practicing. I mean, she has so many records. She set so many records. Crayfish, cheesecake, fruitcake, turducken, quesadilla, jambalaya. And you're right, she was very modest. Almost no bravado at all, just a lot of determination and physical talent.
7: I think that's what, I mean, to go back to an earlier question about, you know, why this is so particularly American and why I love it. I think the idea of someone getting out of bed in the morning like Sonya and saying, I think I can do that. I mean, that's probably the most American sentence in the world, right? I think I can do that. When it's something you have no experience with, you have no particular aptitude for, but she has the will to do it.
17: Yeah.
7: And that really, for me, is at the core of the American psyche, is saying, yeah, you know, I'm going to go, you know, 1,500 miles in a Conestoga wagon to the Oregon Trail and probably die halfway there. But you know what? I think I could do it.
17: Yeah, I agree. It's about that embrace of risk and refusal to accept apparent physical limitations. Yeah.
7: Yeah, you accept the fact you don't consider you have limitations.
17: Right. Yeah, I do think there's something quintessentially American about eating contests and how it's been professionalized here and how it's spread. And it was the eaters themselves that decided to make it a sport just by saying, like, yeah, I can do this. I can do this, and I can do it better than anyone else. And even if everyone thinks that I'm ridiculous for training for this like it's a sport, I'm going to do it anyway, and I'm going to show people something physically amazing, and I'm going to show that they're wrong. And there's something kind of inspiring about that.
7: Jason, it's been a pleasure. I think I'm going to skip dinner tonight, but hope to have you back soon. Take care.
17: Thanks, Chris. That was fun.
7: That was Jason Fagone, author of Horsemen of the Esophagus, Competitive Eating, and the Big Fat American Dream. Competitive eating is, well, nothing new. One Roman contestant devoured 500 dried figs, as well as 100 peaches, 10 melons, plus grapes and oysters. Now, maybe this story is apocryphal, but if only half true, he puts the current Nathan Hot Dog contestants to shame. Nicholas Wood, the great eater of Kent, was said to consume an entire duck, feathers and all, and dozens of raw pigeons during another contest. He often bet on his own performance, and he died broke. New York Yankees outfielder Ping Bodhi competed in a 1919 pasta-eating contest against an ostrich in Jacksonville, Florida. The ostrich passed out at the 11th bowl, but Bodhi won by default. In 1963, Eddie Bozo Miller ate 27 chickens at a Trader Vic's restaurant in San Francisco to win the Guinness Book of Records title World's Greatest Trencherman. The takeaway? Well, like many things in life, eating can be two things at once, both sport and pleasure. But there is no pleasure in the sport of eating. 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Coming up, Adam Gopnik's rigorous test to find the most American dish.
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7: I'm Christopher Kimball. You're listening to Milk Street Radio. Right now, Adam Gopnik reflects on 250 years of American eating. Adam, how are you?
2: I am fine, Chris, and never finer than on the glorious 4th of July. And in thinking about that celebration, like you, I love the 4th of July, I began thinking about an eternal question. What's the most American of American foods? Now, I know that the most evident candidate on our list is obviously the hamburger. But the hamburger carries within it the secret of its identity. It comes to us from Hamburg. And though we can make the case for the cheeseburger on a sesame bun with purple onion and pickles as being distinctly American, nonetheless, I think it's truly on loan from Germany, the idea of cooked ground beef as a meal.
7: Well, in Oaxaca, where I just was, they serve an amazing burger. I just want to claim it has ham on it, two kinds of cheese, including quesillo. It has pineapple on it, onions. It just the list goes on and on. So, you know, some cultures have actually bettered us in the hamburger world.
2: It is so interesting that you say that because that leads elegantly to my next candidate for the most American of American foods. And that, of course, is pizza. People will tell you that pizza was a local Neapolitan Italian dish which got nationalized in America. But the truth is, in fact, it is almost entirely American. It was GIs, particularly after the Second World War, who made super hot ovens and then created the pizza that we know. There's even a sociologist, Chris, named Agahananda Bharati, who invented what he called, and it's a standard term in sociology, the pizza effect. And what he meant by that is something that comes in the most marginal way from one culture, gets hugely magnified in another culture, and then returns to the original culture in an unrecognizable form. So I think you can make a reasonable case for pizza as the most American of American food exactly because it is a story of immigration of a slender idea, which then becomes enormously enriched.
7: But there is an appendix to this, which Brazil has, I think, more pizzerias than any other place in the world. And, and they do very high-end pizzas like white tablecloth pizza, which I think is pretty unusual.
2: And pizza has now extended its empire to the entire world, and you can find it everywhere, including most comically in Rome. But though you can make a good case for pizza, the most American of American foods for me are twofold. The first is cornbread, right?
7: That's a
2: because
7: good one.
2: It's an obstinate mystery. Think about how flummoxed the pioneers and the pilgrims must have been when they had corn and they ground it up into meal and they expected it to act the way wheat acts, that has gluten in it, and that would rise and become bread-like in that way, and it simply never will. And so we have all of these elaborate ways, some of them borrowed from the indigenous peoples, of making corn into what resembles bread. And that's something that is only in America. But I wouldn't even end with cornbread as my most American of American foods. You know what I would end with after much thought? Pie.
7: Oh, yeah. That's
2: pie
7: true.
2: With a crust at the bottom and a crust on top is a uniquely American delight. And if I had to choose one pie among them all, it wouldn't, I think, be apple pie, in part because you can get a Normandy apple tart in France that is oddly close, even though it doesn't have a top crust, to the charisma of apple pie. No, my choice for the most American of American foods for this 4th of July is the true cherry pie with a lattice crust.
7: Yeah. I would add one thing, though, okay? And I know that there are many layered torts in Austria and Vienna, et cetera. But I think the American layer cake is really not European. It's something totally different. Like a southern coconut cake. The southern cake, which in the late 19th century, was a really unique invention, I think, right?
2: It's so funny you mention that, Chris, because my good wife, Martha, was making the case strongly with me for birthday cake as the most American of American foods. Exactly. The layer cake, buttercream chocolate layer cake, or the great coconut cake. And I will allow that. But the truth is that cakes as a concept is extremely widespread, and you can find decent cakes in France. You will never find a good pie in our anywhere except in America. And you know what else I love about the cherry pie? You know I love tart cherries. We've talked about that in the past. But it also has two beautiful kinds of bookends or piers at either end. One is George Washington, who loved cherries more than any other fruit. And this will shock you, Chris, who the evidence shows probably did, if not actually chop down the cherry tree, at least swing his hatchet at it.
7: George Washington loved cherries. Why did he want to cut down the cherry tree?
2: Well, the best version of the story we have is that he did not chop down the cherry tree. The verb in Parson Weems' famous biography is barked the cherry tree. He barked the cherry tree. So the idea is he was swinging his brand new hatchet and he cut into the bark of the cherry tree, not intending to chop it down, just with the hyper excitement of youth. And his father then said, George, what are you doing barking the cherry tree? And he said, oh, Pop, I can't lie. I did that. That sounds like George Washington to me. And then the other great pier on which the Americanness of the cherry pie sits has to do, of course, with the Greensboro Four, those four brave young black men who went into the forbidden Woolworth's lunch counter in North Carolina in February of 1960 and sat down and ordered the best snack you can possibly have, coffee and cherry pie. And they sat there waiting for their coffee and cherry pie just as long as it took. Yeah. All of those wonderful and delightful Fourth of July foods we've looked at have an Americanness that's completely patriotic, and we love them for their Americanness. But every single time we look at any of the things that are most American, we recognize, as with pizza, as with the Montmorency cherry, as with the hamburger from Hamburg, we recognize that patriotism is hybrid. It's a love of place and terrain, and along with it, a recognition that that emotion and pleasure comes from many places. Can I leave you with one last thought, Chris?
7: Please be my guest.
2: Do you remember I talked about that great sociologist Baratti, who invented the pizza effect? He was born as Leopold Fischer in Austria and assumed an Indian identity out of his love for Hindu culture. That's a very American story.
7: I need to change my name. Kimball is just not going to cut it. No more.
2: No more.
7: Well, thank you very much. Happy July 4th. And I think I will add coconut cake to my list. But cornbread and cherry pie certainly are at the top. Adam, thank you.
2: Thank you, Chris. Happy 4th.
7: That was Adam Gopnik, staff writer at The New Yorker. That's it for today. 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You can also find us on Facebook at Christopher Kimball's Milk Street, on Instagram at 177 Milk Street. Happy 4th of July from all of us here at Milk Street. We'll be back next week with more food stories and kitchen questions. And thanks, as always, for listening.
1: 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Assistant producer, Madi Orozco. 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
5: 5 states have laws that prevent utilities from shutting off power during extreme heat events.
6: And we keep seeing this play out every summer, especially in places that didn't used to have really high temperatures. So it's a problem that needs to be addressed now.
5: Fortunately, there are people working hard to implement solutions that work for both the utilities and the ratepayers. That's customers like you and me. We'll hear about several of those solutions a bit later in the show.
6: But first, Kusha, you spoke with Jean Su. She's the Energy Justice Director and Senior Attorney at the Center for Biological Diversity. And she laid out some of the reasons behind these rising electricity rates, along with the rising rates of shutoffs.
5: Yeah, as I mentioned, her group has been tracking electricity shutoffs along with the profits of 6 major utilities across the U.S. Jean Su says, according to their research, during the same time these companies were turning off the power to customers who can't afford to pay, corporate utilities gave billions to shareholders and top executives.
7: Top line takeaway is that right now, the United States is facing an epidemic of shutoffs. And at the same time, we have utilities, private utilities, making bank over that same year. And I think when you look at the scale of profits, it is absolutely incredible to see how accelerated the profits have been since 2018 until now. They just keep going higher. Shutoffs are such a devastating event. It means that you cannot turn on your lights. You do not have refrigeration. You cannot access the internet if you're using, you know, internet at home. All of those things are because you cannot afford it. And what we found is that these profiting utilities, if they had just taken 1.4% of their shareholder dividends, they could have totally wiped out the debt of all of those 665,000 households, which is such a drop in the bucket for them to actually save lives and keep people online.
5: So it seems like the number of shutoffs have increased significantly in recent years. Why is that?
7: A number of reasons. One reason is because utilities have been hiking up rates for people. It's because they are building out more fossil fuel power plants. They are also passing on fossil fuel volatility from around the world. And utilities are just passing that buck off to customers and not taking any responsibility
5: for it. Let me pause you there. So you're saying electricity rates are going up. Part of that is macroeconomic global trade issues where something's going on halfway across the world that makes dollar per barrel of oil higher. Gas companies and electricity companies and saying, okay, we're going to take that extra money we have to pay, pass it on to consumers. Is that right?
7: Yes, okay. Mm-hmm. That's right.
5: And it sounds like climate change is also another big issue here. Is that right?
7: Absolutely. So climate change is a huge second factor. Right now, when you pay for your electricity, you're paying for something. And what's happened in the last few years is that we have had extreme heat sweep this country. So people are turning on their air conditioning at rates they've never turned them on before, trying to cool their house to stay alive in some places around the country. So that piques people's demand of electricity, which is also why their bill is much higher.
5: Mm. Okay. There was also one that stuck out to me that you've also already mentioned. Utility companies are making buck, right? They're going to bank. That's what you said. Tell me more about that.
7: Yes. Yeah. So they're jacking up your rates. And one reason they're able to do that is they are applying for higher rates based on building out new infrastructure. So utilities make money by building out more infrastructure. And they have been saying, we need more fossil fuel plants online, more methane gas online. So they are building those out and actually charging you as the ratepayer for that build out. One of the big threats that's coming up under this administration is the build out of data centers and artificial intelligence, which suck up tons and tons of energy. So we have very rich tech companies building out data centers. They need to power them. They're not soaking up the cost. They're actually working with the utilities, and the utilities are forecasting also these data centers and saying, hey,

0: hey, we need to get these data centers here. We need to build out more gas and we need a way to pay for that. So we're just going to pass it on to consumers.
1: Okay. Is there any other factor that you think is worth mentioning that is leading to more shutoffs than ever before for individuals?
0: I think the main issue for the last few years has been kitchen table economics, and people are suffering from inflation. People are struggling to pay every single bill, whether it's your grocery bill with your eggs or your electricity bill. So that macroeconomic factor of inflation is also a big part of this story. Although when we really unpack who is the most vulnerable to shutoffs, we are looking at the poorest of the poor in this country and communities of color. And one really startling factor that many people don't realize is that areas where communities of color live in this country tend to be hotter than areas where white people live. So, for example, a study was done in Oregon, in Portland, where they found that one area of the city where white people lived was 10 degrees cooler than the area where black neighborhoods were. And the reason for that was tree cover, but black neighborhoods didn't have those types of resources. The public did not invest in tree cover or parks or nature in those areas. And on top of that, public housing is incredibly like decrepit with very bad insulation. So even if you are cooling, it escapes the house because the envelope is so porous. And so these factors for shutoffs are especially, especially dire for communities of color and other poor communities across the country.
1: It is so striking to hear you frame it that way. And I guess part of the striking thing is that it makes tragic sense, right? Like it's almost a tax on being poor, is that the infrastructure that you need to save on something as fundamental as your electricity bill just isn't there in the way that it is like a couple zip codes over. In the report, you said, Gene, only 1.4% of the more than $6.8 billion the utilities spent on shareholder dividends from January through September 2024 could have covered the cost to prevent these shutoffs. Why don't these utilities just cover the cost of non-payment?
0: I think that's a fantastic question, Kusha. Yes. And that is the heart of our crisis right now of electricity in this country. We have a system that is a public good. Electricity is a human right for many, many people. Without it, you cannot survive. Your food will go bad. You cannot get internet. You cannot cool your house. You cannot heat your house in some areas. This is a basic human right. And yet, private companies that have shareholders control the ability to turn off or turn on your electricity. And for some people, that is a life and death decision. There was a woman in Arizona in 2018. She was a 72-year-old woman. She was unable to afford her rising electricity bill because Phoenix is hit the worst, you know, during the summer for heat from climate change. And she was unable to pay her bill. Her outstanding debt was $51, and the local utility cut her power off. And that woman ended up passing away. So when we say electricity is a basic human right and it's a life and death matter, it really is a life and death matter. And so it's abominable to me that private utilities have the ability to control that.
1: It is difficult to hear that life and death over $51. Like, that is definitely difficult to hear. I'm trying to understand the side of the utility companies here. What is their argument for why they don't help out those vulnerable populations over bills like $51? What is it that stops them from taking 1.4% and just making everybody's lives better?
0: Utilities are private corporations. So they're like every other company that we know of, whether it's Facebook, Google, et cetera. But the problem that we have in the electricity sector is that this is a public good. It's in the public interest. All utilities are actually under some type of contract with local governments that say that they should be acting in the public interest. Part of that is supplying electricity. And so one of the ways that, you know, is out there to regulate them better are state utility commissions. But over the past 100 years, those state utility commissions are not doing that role as guards for the public against the utility. They instead have become oftentimes people who have worked for the utility and go regulate them and then go back to the utility sector, and they are not guarding the public interest.
1: I think of the Arizona woman that you just talked about. Are there not laws in place to stop them from slipping through the cracks? Is there policy that exists in different states, in Arizona, for instance, to stop the most vulnerable from experiencing this kind of tragic situation?
0: So there are laws in place to help with extreme temperatures. Across the country, most states actually have a winter moratorium. And so that means that when it gets too cold, this is particularly relevant for gas companies, right, because most people still heat through gas versus electricity. But there are gas moratoria where if it hits, you know, below zero in 44 states around the country, a moratorium kicks in and gas companies aren't allowed to cut off gas. Mm-hmm. So that's good. The opposite, though, is not true on the extreme heat side. Less than half of the states have some type of summer moratorium on shutoffs. So oftentimes it is either a temperature-based one where at 100 degrees, it kicks in, or it's time-based. So, you know, starting in June, for example, which happened in Arizona. And so, you know, first of all, not all the states have that. But even for the temperature-based or date-based things that exist, they aren't good enough right now.
1: So you're
0: now.
1: Saying that like 100 degrees isn't the right threshold.
0: 100 degrees is not the right threshold. So scientists have been working with workers, in particular in unions, to isolate what is the right temperature. Because heat is actually not just temperature-based, it's also humidity-based. Sure. And so there's something called the heat index. So even if it's 100 degrees, it might feel like 115 because of the humidity. Right. And so we need far more stringent temperature thresholds for when these moratoria kick in.
1: Where laws do exist to prevent shutoffs, are they successful? Is there anything that you can point to on the other side of the results spectrum, I guess you would call it?
0: So on temperature-based stuff, those can all be improved. But I think on the other side of your question is like deeper questions about what can change. And there are several things along the spectrum here. Probably the most progressive thing to do, or the most transformational part, is to reimagine our entire system of how electricity should be developed and create utilities that are public and that are accountable.
1: I want to look at that accountable word because I think there's a lot of room there to make things accountable, no matter how they are operated.
0: Yes.
1: So like, let's talk about data transparency, for instance. What's the state of that? Is there a policy recommendation that could improve the outcome for data transparency?
0: Great. So, Kusha, you went to the exact opposite of the spectrum, which is great. These are the lowest hanging fruits,
1: okay,
0: and that aren't even being picked from the tree right now. So we don't know how bad the shutoffs crisis is in this country because only half of states actually require their utilities to report on it. So one of the first steps that we need is data transparency. We need to require every single utility, every private utility, every public utility to give out their numbers of how many people are being shut off and do it regularly. Because even those who give it right now, some are reporting at random times, some are doing it every quarter. That's not good enough to actually get real data in time for us to be able to react and do something about it and save lives.
1: How does it feel for you being somebody who literally goes through whatever reporting you can get your hand on, knowing that these numbers are probably underreported?
0: It is excruciating just knowing that these shutoffs have such lethal consequences in real life. It's heartbreaking to know that we don't have an actual real picture of how bad the crisis is. And one of the other parts about this is that having your electricity shut off is for many people deeply shameful. Mm. So when we have talked to people, they do not want their stories to be reported in the media. They don't want their names to be talked about on this podcast. It's something very personal. And so if we don't have the data and we also don't have stories, but we know that it is a killer in this country and a perpetuator of the cycle of poverty, then we're in trouble. And we actually need to start untangling that cycle by getting the type of data out there that will tell this story.
1: Is there other low-hanging fruit for addressing this like Gordian
0: knot?
1: There's
0: mid-hanging fruit. Yeah, mid-hanging fruit here.
1: Okay.
0: Yeah. Okay, so next rung on the ladder, there's something called performance rate basing, which means that right now, utilities get to raise your rates by saying that they're going to build a new fossil gas plant. And we need to charge you as the customer this amount. And that's just going to increase your rates by another 10%. So the utility commissions allow them to do that. This is the way that rates have always been made. It's based on capital intensity, and it's based on that investment that the utility makes. And utilities have the right to recover that money from people, from everyday customers. One way to actually change that and flip the scale is to have performance-based rates, which allow us to say, hey, we don't want to get charged based on fossil fuel infrastructure or new energy infrastructure. We actually want to be charged or have utilities be held accountable by their performance. How many blackouts were there? Were there zero blackouts? Were poor people able to come back online and they weren't cut off? What are our ideal performance metrics here? And then be able to rate base off of that. So flipping the whole formula of how utilities can recover rates is a huge question. But something that's probably a bit more digestible for people are alternative systems of being able to put up rooftop solar and storage on their homes. And this is something that we find is really, really important in this new era of the climate emergency. So rooftop solar and storage are a cheap way to actually get energy on your rooftop and have that storage and be able to actually survive the climate disasters around us. We have worked in Puerto Rico. We've worked in North Carolina, areas that have huge hurricanes where the only families left with power at the end of these horrific, horrific events are those with rooftop solar and storage. And that has been a huge boon for people to have reliable and affordable energy. Unfortunately, what's been happening is that utilities all across the country have been trying to get rid of your ability to put up rooftop solar. And this comes in the form of rolling back net energy metering programs to putting a fixed fee, and that disincentivizes people to put up rooftop solar and storage.
1: Okay, so if you're in the elevator with somebody who was paying their electricity bill every month and actually could afford to pay and wasn't running into these issues, what would you say to them?
0: I would say get involved in your utility commission proceedings and take a stand. We need to actually democratize energy so that it's affordable for people. Work with your legislatures, go to the commission and hold these utilities accountable. One way to do it is everyday people can actually get involved in these public proceedings and just say, no, we refuse this rate hike. Yes, we want a shutoff ban to protect the poorest of the poor. And no, we don't want our utility to have runaway profits, which they have been doing year after year after year. They are jacking up their rates. People are getting very upset all across the economic spectrum, and they feel powerless about what to do because everybody is beholden to these utilities. We can actually go in front of our commissions, we can lobby our state legislatures and say, we need to hold our utilities accountable, and they are not allowed to raise these rates, and they also need to give us cheap, affordable, and reliable clean energy.
1: Jean Hsu is Energy Justice Director and Senior Attorney at the Center for Biological Diversity. Jean, thank you so much for all of your work and for sitting with us and unpackaging this really important topic. Thank you so much.
0: Thanks for having me, Kusha.
1: Coming up, the climate crisis is making many of us more vulnerable to dangerous temperatures, but in many places, protections haven't kept up.
2: More states have cold weather protections than do states that have hot weather protections, and this is likely plaguing those places that are particularly hot.
1: That's up next when Climate One continues.
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7: This is Climate One. I'm Arianna Brocious. According to the National Energy Assistance Directors Association, one in six households is behind on their energy bills. And when a utility decides to disconnect a household's power supply, it can create a vicious cycle that's difficult for people to get out of. I spoke with Sonia Carley, who co-directs the Energy Justice Lab at the University of Pennsylvania, about how to address the rising number of shutoffs. She explained what happens to a household when a shutoff occurs.
2: When somebody's disconnected, they may lose everything in their refrigerator, for example. They may face disconnection fees. They may lose their entire account. They may face reconnection fees, legal fees, just a variety of other expenses. It takes them a while to get back on their feet, and then they're already at a disadvantage for paying their next month's bill. These households then are also considered more risky and at more prone to being disconnected in the future, and thereby might be disconnected from their utility provider in the future if they can't recover and pay for their debt.
7: Considered risky by the utility.
2: That's exactly right.
7: Yeah. So to avoid shutoffs, people do a number of things, and these can also be somewhat harmful in different ways. Can you explain what some of those are?
2: I will. And this is something that we've focused quite a bit of effort on at the Energy Justice Lab, are these financial and behavioral coping strategies. And the riskiest strategies are also the most common. So for example, carrying debt, which is highly risky, is the leading coping strategy with 28% of all low-income households. And the second most common strategy is what we term risky temperature behavior. Now, this is behavior such as burning trash in your home, or using your oven for space heat, or using a dryer to warm one's body by sitting behind the dryer as it's running. But there are a variety of other strategies as well, such as keeping your home at incredibly uncomfortable temperatures, either too cold or too hot, or facing the decision of whether to put money towards food or to eat, or other strategies that I think are less risky, but as noted, very much less common, such as calling the utility for help and asking the utility if they have a payment plan, or asking a friend or a neighbor or a family member for help paying a bill.
7: Well, and a challenge to this can be a shameful occurrence for someone, and they may be thus less inclined to reach out for help either to a friend or family or even to the utility, right?
2: That's absolutely the case. In fact, we've done quite a few interviews with individuals who have been disconnected. And one of the recurring themes that we hear is a theme of shame. Individuals who are disconnected feel incredibly bad about it. And the biggest source or foundation of shame that we've heard about is with their children who reside in the home, that they couldn't provide for their children, that they couldn't keep their children warm and safe and secure.
7: And I just want to say here that we're talking about electric rates increasing rapidly. We're talking about an economy that for many people is already very expensive in lots of ways. These are situations that are beyond an individual's control, and it isn't somebody's fault necessarily that they can't afford a very high electric bill. But if your power is turned off because of non-payment, it could actually be a while before it gets turned back on. So can you explain what this can look like for people after their power is turned off?
2: I think first it's understanding the circumstances, what happened, and then seeking help. Sometimes they may not have a phone charge and they have to go and charge their phone somewhere, which means possibly walking to a neighbor's house or using somebody else's phone. It oftentimes, from what we've heard, means that an individual then desperately needs to get in touch with the utility company. Yet another theme that we've heard many times when speaking with individuals who have been disconnected is that they really struggle to actually get a person on the line at the utility company. We've heard the term robot several times, where they feel like they're talking to a robot because it is, in fact, just the system. And they end up in this perpetual cycle within the telephone system of not being able to reach somebody that can actually identify their account and take care of their circumstances and tell them what they need to do.
7: That's maddening. And we all experience that in different aspects of our lives. And that is just the most frustrating thing.
2: We sure do. And when you've just been disconnected and you're worried about what's going to happen with the food in your refrigerator and your children that night and where they're going to sleep, it's absolutely even more maddening.
7: Yeah. So if someone loses their power and they're not able to connect with, or even if they can connect with the utility, what are the steps it takes to get your power restored?
2: Well, usually it means paying that bill off, paying the amount that is owed to the utility company. And sometimes it's just the amount. Sometimes there's extra fees included. It might be a disconnection fee or a reconnection fee. So paying those fees then presumably will lead to the lights coming back on. This is usually the case from the interviews that we've conducted, that we have heard some stories of having assistance paying off the bill, but then not knowing that the individual needed to also call the utility company themselves and confirm their final details in order for their new account to be established and to be turned on, which introduced multiple days of delay before getting the power on. But this is just one specific story.
7: Just again, to emphasize this point, this is a really dangerous situation, especially when we're talking, as we are this episode, about extreme heat. It can be very harmful to an individual's health. This risk of electricity shutoff is a problem that faces about a quarter of American households, according to the U.S. Energy Information Administration. There are federal funding programs that provide low-income bill assistance, like LIHEAP, the Low-Income Home Energy Assistance Program. Prior to the Trump administration coming into office, how important was that program in helping with these situations?
2: LIHEAP as a federal bill assistance program is absolutely crucial in the face of energy insecurity and utility disconnections. This is a lifeline for millions of households across the country that need that kind of emergency relief in some month when their bills just, they simply can't cover their bills. But we know that LIHEAP actually at previous funding levels, which are usually about $4 billion to $6 billion in some of the best years, were already woefully inadequate. At best, estimates are about 20% of the eligible at-need population for this bill assistance program actually had access to it.
7: Just a fifth of people who really need it.
2: That's right. That's right.
7: Yeah.
2: I'll also note that there's seasonality here, too. If we're thinking about extreme heat, the majority of the funds for LIHEAP are used in the cold weather months because that's when it's first allocated. And the best estimate that I've heard is about 70% is already used before the summertime. So there's just a small kind of paucity of funds. In some places, it's entirely exhausted before the summer months, before the extreme heat.
7: And to make the situation worse in our current moment, the Trump administration has eliminated the Health and Human Services staff that administers this program.
2: That's right.
7: And his proposed budget also eliminated the program funding. So what impact do we expect that's going to have?
2: I think it's just a profound impact, to be honest. This is at the same time, as we noted, that energy prices are rising all across the country, and there are very few other protections and supports available for these households. I think idealists might say, well, states and nonprofits and local governments will step in and fill this gulf. They'll provide this bill assistance that the federal government did before. But these are all different entities that are struggling in their own ways right now and don't have excess funds that they can put towards this bill assistance.
7: Right. So I do want to turn to what solutions we have, because I think this paints kind of a dark picture, and that's real, but there are ways to minimize this harm. So let's talk about what state legislatures could do.
2: State legislatures can do a lot. One suite of interventions, if you will, is to tell the utility that they need to offer different kind of rate program plans. So this could be a program plan based on your percentage of income, for example, where you peg, you make a decision about what the energy burden is that anybody should pay, and then you peg it to their income, and that's what one then pays on their bill. Another possibility is an arrearage management plan where one can have the opportunity over time to essentially pay off their debt. And then there's a variety of other kinds of payment plans, prepayment plans and others that are options for utilities to offer and for states to mandate are included. State governments can also mandate disconnection protections, like they might say from November to February, for example, nobody can be disconnected. Or they might say if the temperature is below 32 degrees or above 90 degrees, nobody can be disconnected. Or they can offer very specific protections for vulnerable populations, such as households with young children or households that are medically compromised.
7: There's also measures that can come from the utility or perhaps nonprofits, maybe local governments, to do things to incentivize energy savings. Essentially, I'm thinking of weatherization, better sealing a home so you have a more efficient use of your electricity and thus a lower use, right?
2: You're spot on. Actually, I'm a big fan. I call them preventative solutions. One of the leading indicators of whether a house will be energy insecure and disconnected is if their house is inefficient or deficient. So the idea is, let's do weatherization first. Let's seal up every home. Let's make it as efficient as possible so it reduces people's energy bills. And essentially, the cooler, the hot air isn't just escaping from their house. I think that that's a first go-to, but I think there's other preventative options as well to help households avoid that cycle of energy insecurity. One that we've studied at the Energy Justice Lab is residential solar. So we have a study that came out recently where we found that of all low-income households across the United States, actually have a random sample of them, so representative of low-income households across the states, those that have residential solar are significantly less energy insecure than households that look just like them on every other attribute that we could measure, but for the fact that they don't have solar. So solar can reduce one's energy bill and thereby help them avoid energy insecurity.
7: So we've outlined a lot of the challenges of this situation of electricity shutoffs and some of the solutions. And I'm curious, as you've done work with the utility disconnection dashboard, are there bright spots you're seeing? Are there signs of, you know, remedies going into effect that are helping?
2: Yeah, a few bright spots, actually. One is that I think more attention is being focused on this issue, and it's not just from consumer advocates, for example, and it's not just from academics. It's from all different stakeholders within the space. And it's frequent that we have conversations with utility companies, for example, and with state legislatures, for example, about what we need to do to really address this challenge. Second, the biggest source of inspiration that I've seen is that a lot of states are starting to consider whether they need to modify their disconnection protections, again, specifically as it comes to heat, as well as data transparency and data gathering.
7: Sonia Carley is a Presidential Distinguished Professor of Energy Policy and City Planning at the University of Pennsylvania. Thank you so much for joining us on Climate One.
2: Oh, thank you so much for having me.
7: Coming up, when utilities help cover the upfront costs for efficiency upgrades, it can be a win-win for everyone.
8: When these programs are offered to consumers, you know, 90% or more people are just lining up to say, yes, this benefits me, I want it.
7: That's up next when Climate One continues.
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1: This is Climate One. I'm Kusha Navidar. We've heard a lot today about how serious it can be to have your power shut off. Now I want to discuss what we can do about it. So I invited Tamara Jones. She's the co-executive director of Clean Energy Works to talk through some possible solutions. In 2011, Jones was named a White House Champion of Change for her work with the Southeast Energy Efficiency Alliance, administering energy retrofits across the region. She says her whole career has been about working for justice.
15: I was born and raised in the Caribbean, in Jamaica. My mother brought my sister and I to the States, to New York City, when I was 14. And I remember those first winters, we bought plastic sheeting and you duct tape them around the windows, which also had holes in the wall to try to, you know, limit the wind blowing in during a New York winter. And it would be like being on a ship, the sound of the plastic billowing and flapping, you know, when there was wind. So I remember trying to stay warm under blankets and electric space heaters. And my mom never complained, but I saw the bills. And so I knew what it meant for a single mother of two in Brooklyn, New York, to be keeping the heat on at that time in the mid-1980s. So, you know, my entire professional life has been in service to communities and the public sector. And a large part of that has been doing various kinds of environmental justice work, from food justice, land justice, energy justice. And so, you know, this is really answering a call and deeply personal for me.
1: Yeah, that image that you paint of the wind billowing and it making you feel like you're on a ship is so visceral. And I think a lot of people can relate because, you know, like right now, millions of people all across the country are at risk of getting their power cut off because they can't afford it. And in that climate, so to speak, energy retrofits can really reduce their bills and therefore reduce the risk of non-payment, right? Like it's a compelling positive cycle, I would say. Is that fair?
15: Absolutely. And, you know, we really need to understand that in the 21st century, now more than ever, having access to uninterrupted, affordable energy really is a human right. It's impossible to imagine what it looks like to survive and thrive in modern day America without having access to heating and cooling or electrical power.
1: Yeah, Tamar, it's interesting that you bring up human right, that term, because, you know, earlier in this episode, I spoke with Jean Sue and she echoed that. And she also added that most vulnerable folks to power shutoffs are the poorest of the poor, which people often equate, I think, to communities of color. But I want to know, what do you think of that characterization of who is impacted in this context?
15: You know, it's part of the unfortunate history of this country, our failure to really deal with our racial history, right? We don't see all of the ways in which it gets embedded in what we think we know and how we know it. So how we use data, how we interpret data to define and tell us what is normative, you know, goes unexamined. So if one were to look, you know, at per capita, then yes, often communities of color rise to the top of lists when you're looking at the proportional impact in a community. If you look at just the raw numbers of people who suffer from utility disconnections or not having access, who are economically impoverished, working class and poor white folks vastly outnumber communities of color. So the fact that we continue to equate poverty with melanin is itself a reflection of, you know, that racial ideology. And it does a disservice to white communities who have so much in common with communities of color on these issues and prevents them from seeing that we have a shared goal sometimes and that we really need to be working more deeply aligned and in collaboration with each other.
1: Something like half of Americans don't have more than $1,000 of savings or even $1,000 of savings.
15: 50 million households are low income in this country, and there are not 50 million Black folks in this country. Mm-hmm. So we got to like think about who is elevated to represent certain populations and who is rendered invisible. And so this feeds into one of the challenges we face, right? We talk about energy burdens in this country, which is the percentage of your income, your household income, that goes to paying for your energy bills. And the average is for non-low income households, around 3% of your income goes to pay for your energy bills. Well, for
1: so
15: low
1: that's people
15: income,
1: who are doing pretty well financially, like
15: aren't
1: securely
15: they middle class,
1: at least.
15: Right, you know?
1: Yeah, 3%.
15: And, even, and that's not, you know, pretty well doesn't mean that you're free from economic insecurity.
1: Sure.
15: It just means that when you look at how much you're making on paper, at least, you're not low income. So you are middle income and above, right? Around 3% of your annual income goes to paying your energy bills. If you're a low income household, it is three times that. It's almost 9% of your income goes to paying your energy bills. And in fact, what we actually see when you zero in even more, there are counties and communities in this country where that can get as high as 30%. Wow. 30% of your income is going just to pay your utility bills. So this is a very real crisis that we really need to be talking about. And that's not, again, not limited to Black and Brown communities.
1: Let's go on then to some of the work you're doing today with Clean Energy Works. And so Clean Energy Works promotes a model called Inclusive Utility Investments. Unpackage that for me. How do you define an inclusive utility investment?
15: Well, let me start with the problem we're trying to solve, right? So for decades, we've had the technologies to make our buildings more energy efficient, that is less leaky, and to put in clean energy technologies. So whether it's heat pumps instead of your traditional gas furnace, solar panels, those kinds of things. The question is, how are you going to pay for those things? And typically, there are only three ways in which those installations are made in your home that are paid for. One is that you qualify for some government program, typically low-income households. Second is that the utility might offer some rebate or incentive to offset the cost, and that is usually paid for by all of the customers that the utility company serves, right? Whether they realize it or not, they're pitching in a little bit of money. It goes into a pool, and that's what's used to pay for the rebates and incentives. But the primary way in which we expect people to pay for clean energy where they live is by personal debt. We expect you to make enough money that you can qualify for a loan, that you have good credit, that you are then willing to take out the loan and pay for that over time. And what we've seen is that most Americans are just not willing to do that. So we've spent decades of lots of pretty debt products that are offered that still are not moving the needle. What we champion is
1: exclusive, right? You're saying it's also exclusive because not everybody like has the credit to take on those personal loans, for instance.
15: That's exactly right. And I should say there's a fourth way in which you could pay for this. You could just be rich. And then you don't need government programs or debt. You can just write the check yourself, right? But that's just not where most Americans are. And so we have not seen any appreciable adoption of these technologies in the market space. So inclusive utility investments is a way for paying to get those energy efficiency upgrades and clean energy technologies brought into your home and installed, where the consumer does not have to pay the upfront costs. So instead, we say, look, utility company, this is actually a capital investment that benefits your business model. And so the utility comes to where the building is. They audit the building to identify everything that makes sense for that specific location, everything that will save energy and save money. Both things have to happen. They put those installs in at the utility's expense. So you're not paying anything out of pocket. As a result of lowering your monthly bill, and the utility is allowed to put a fee on that bill to recover the cost that they incurred in doing the work. But that fee has to be less than the savings that were estimated as a result of the work. So it's a win-win-win for the consumer. You're not paying anything out of pocket when the program is designed well. You're not paying anything up front. That's the biggest cost barrier that Americans face. It is not tied to your personal income or your credit score. It stays on the bill. So when you sell the home, the new owner is picking it up on the bill. If you're a renter, the new tenant, it's picking it up on the bill. It's not following you around personally. And what we found is that when these programs are offered to consumers, you know, 90% or more people are just lining up to say, yes, this benefits me. I want it.
1: Yeah, because the biggest barrier, which is the upfront cost, is covered by the utility bill, and you're still coming out ahead because they're not allowed to charge you more than the savings that you're experiencing. So, like, do you have an example of where this is working?
15: In North Carolina, Roanoke Cooperative in 2014, they set the goal of achieving full home energy efficiency upgrades for 1,000 of their customers within 5 years, which is around 7% of their metered locations. So between 2015 to early 2022, they invested over $5 million to upgrade almost 700 homes.
1: Wow. And how do you get utilities to participate in this? Like, what are the key things that need to exist to sell them on the model?
15: Well, it depends on the kind of utility that you're talking about, right? So if we go back to the investor-owned utilities, the large for-profit utility companies, they are largely regulated in each state by state energy regulators. They might be called a public utilities commission, a public service commission, but these are bodies that have been empowered by legislators to oversee and regulate those private utility companies. And they can mandate that these utility companies have to offer these programs, whether on a pilot basis at first or just whole scale. So some of the motivation is coming from whether or not regulators are asking or mandating that these programs be put in place. The other thing that we try to show the utilities is that this is just good business sense. You know, if you think about the collectively wasted energy in a utility service area, just from leaky buildings, if you could capture that, that might be the equivalent of building a whole new brick and mortar power plant. This is low hanging fruit. So if you're a utility company, go with the cheapest, quickest, fastest, most effective way to manage the demand on your grid. And that would be through energy efficiency programs and through these demand response programs, right? So there are lots of different motivations that we try to tap into because there isn't any one single profile that adequately speaks to all of the different kinds of utility markets that are out there.
1: Right. And you know, I want to talk about regulations for a second, because I also realize that regulations governing these utilities also vary widely. But generally speaking, are policies already in place to encourage utilities to set up these incentive programs, these like pay-as-you-save programs? Or if not, what work needs to be done on the policy or the regulatory level?
15: And that's a large part of our work. You know, in the 10 years that Clean Energy Works has been in existence, we have really done a lot to bring this model to the attention of regulators. And there's still a lot of work to do to educate them about how these policies need to be formulated properly. But we have been successful in partnering with local community advocates in getting adoption in a couple dozen states and regions. And so that is a success, and we're very happy for that. Having the policies in place does not mean that we automatically see programs being implemented. So where I live, for example, in Georgia, the policy has been in place for quite some time. The investor-owned utility, the for-profit private utility company, offers a program that is only targeted to very, very low-income households with very, very high energy bills. And one of the things, Kusha, that really attracted me to Clean Energy Works was the fact that this solution was income agnostic. It wasn't asking how much money you made or what class you fell into or were you on a government program. You know, it doesn't matter because, again, this makes sense from a utility business model that the utility should be driving this widely at scale because it needs to be seen as part of the grid flexibility that needs to be put in place. And again, it because it's not linked to upfront cost payments, ideally, there's no pre-qualifying the consumer based on their credit, right? So overcoming the utilities historical practice of making programs like these an act of charity, something that only is offered to low-income folks, is something that has to be overcome as well.
1: Tamara Jones is co-executive director of Clean Energy Works. Tamara, thank you so much for joining us.
15: Thank you again, Kusha.
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1: Climate One is a production of the Commonwealth Club. Our team, some great people, Jenny Park, Ariana Brocious, Austin Cologne, Megan Basilia, and Brad Marshland. 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
10: 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From LAist and APM, American Public Media, it's This Old House Radio Hour. I'm Jen Largis. It's 4th of July weekend, and we're replaying some of our favorite moments. Can the right paint color change your mood? The science says yes.
11: So our limbic system has a way of drawing out our emotions and our memory through color.
10: Comedian Tom Papa's idea of paradise begins on the Jersey Shore, where 17 people, one bathroom, and a little yellow beach house added up to perfection.
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10: The former head groundskeeper of the Boston Red Sox shares how you can give your lawn a major league makeover. All this, plus we're answering your home improvement questions at 877-864-7460. Coming up next.
18: Live from NPR News in Washington, I'm Windsor Johnston. A dangerous heat wave is stretching across much of the country as millions of Americans are preparing to celebrate the 4th of July outdoors. In Washington, D.C., soaring temperatures disrupted events on the National Mall, where the Great American State Fair temporarily closed Friday afternoon after the extreme heat sickened some visitors. Among those caught up in the closure was Michelle Plummer, who traveled from Schenectady, New York.
19: We were right at the gate when they stopped letting people in. So, but now we were like, oh, we'll go a little later. We'll avoid some of the heat. And they were starting to make the people come out. And they just said people were getting sick and passing out.
18: The National Weather Service says dangerous temperatures will continue through the holiday weekend, making heat exhaustion a serious concern for anyone spending time outdoors. Researchers at an environmental nonprofit say the number of days with dangerously humid heat have doubled globally since the 1970s. Authors of a new analysis say that combination is creating a worldwide public health risk. Sarah Fenton from member station St. Louis Public Radio reports.
20: Scientists at the advocacy group Climate Central studied the weather of nearly 1,000 cities over the last 50 years, taking humidity into account as well as air temperature. They say the number of days with dangerous heat and humidity grew from an average of 10 to 23 per year. Caitlin Trudeau is an applied climate scientist with the group. She says when humidity goes up, people can't sweat enough to get cool.
21: And so what it does is it basically just gets trapped inside your body, and it leads to all kinds of problems and gets deadly really quickly.
20: In the United States, the trend is most pronounced in parts of the South, Southeast, and Midwest. For NPR News, I'm Sarah Fenton in St. Louis.
18: Hospitals in Venezuela are overwhelmed in the aftermath of deadly earthquakes that struck the country 10 days ago. More than 11,000 people were injured, and many survivors are still living in tent camps where dehydration and respiratory illnesses are becoming a major concern. The United Nations has set up a 48-bed field hospital in the port city to meet the increasing demand. NPR's Dori Buscarin reports.
0: At least three hospitals were destroyed in the earthquakes, and according to the World Health Organization, another six are only partially functional. Many health workers lost their lives. Dr. Ligia Gordon is an OBGYN for Project Hope, a medical nonprofit.
5: Y tenemos una unidad clínica móvil.
0: Gordon and her team have set up a mobile clinic at a shelter offering primary care, especially ultrasounds for pregnant women who survived the earthquakes with minor injuries and are now staying in tents. Dori Buscarin, NPR News.
18: This is NPR News in Washington. Wildfires continue to burn across parts of the West, fueled by hot, dry, and windy conditions. Thousands of people remain under evacuation orders in Colorado, where firefighters are also battling large blazes in Utah and Arizona. After months of speculation, Taylor Swift and Travis Kelce are married. NPR's Vanessa Romo has more on the billionaire singer's nuptials in New York City last night.
22: The pop icon and the Super Bowl winning player, both 36, tied the knot on Friday in New York after 3 years of dating. Swift's publicist, Tree Payne, confirmed the couple wed, telling NPR that the ceremony was officiated by comedian Adam Sandler. Payne added that there were neither bridesmaids nor groomsmen. Instead, Swift's brother Austin served as Taylor's man of honor, and Kelce's brother Jason was the best man. Photos of the event have yet to be released, but the singer's publicist says the couple was dressed in Christian Dior haute couture, designed by creative director Jonathan Anderson. Swift was bejeweled in Cartier. Security around the multi-day event has been intense, so it's unclear if the wedding was charming, if a little gauche. But the night before the ceremony, the 20,000-person stadium where the Associated Press says the wedding took place was bathed in a lavender haze. Vanessa Romo, NPR News.
18: The World Cup round of 16 continues today with two matches on tap. Canada faces Morocco this afternoon, followed by Paraguay taking on France. Both winners will advance to the quarterfinals. The knockout stage continues through Tuesday as teams battle for a spot in the final eight. This is NPR News.
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24: 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I'm Jen Largess. If you've ever walked into a room and just felt better, or maybe worse, you might be reacting to the color on the walls. Therapist-turned-designer Anita Yokota is here to explain how color affects your mood and how you could use it to your advantage at home. So you are a licensed marriage and family therapist. Why did you transition to becoming a designer?
25: I started out as a therapist for 20 years, had really no inkling that I would be pivoting. I think it was more of an integration than a transition because I worked with so many clients that had issues at home. And even when I did home visits, I saw the relationship between our home environment and our mood. So that really just started to formulate my home therapy method, even unbeknownst to me at the time.
24: So how did you discover that colors could impact how we feel?
25: It's very interesting. With color, it actually hits our brain before we even are conscious about it. So our limbic system has a way of drawing out our emotions and our memory through color. And that's something that really fascinated me. Color is probably one of the easiest ways to soothe our soul, to calm our anxiety. visually declutter our spaces just by using a calming effect like color on the walls.
2: Walk me through some examples. If you're trying to create an atmosphere where you feel inspired versus calm, what are some different color choices that we could make?
25: I always like to start with what I call a core desire. So how do I want to feel in this space? And from there, then the colors, the design always falls into place. I know a lot of my clients want to feel very productive in their workspaces. And a lot of times the misnomer is that we have to use very neutral, vanilla, white colors. But actually, for something like productivity, doses of energizing colors, like a little bit of a red or a little bit of a yellow with a gray undertone that's muted, actually can stimulate your senses to find that energy to work.
2: So if you're looking to design a room, let's say, that makes you feel at ease, what are some principles that we could follow?
25: Always finding paints that have a gray undertone. Basically, anything that's more muted, and automatically, that's going to be so much more calming and soothing.

0: of grain.
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2: With the Connecticut Public Radio Weather Report, I'm meteorologist Garrett Arshianis. Hello and good morning on the 4th of July. We've had widespread 90s over the past couple of days. Bradley hit 100 on Thursday. That was the 28th 100-degree day since 1905 in the Hartford area. It was 98 yesterday, and Bridgeport hit 98 both Thursday and Friday. It's still hot today with an extreme heat warning in effect for most. We'll see temperatures in the 90s with a chance for some locally strong storms. Then we'll be in the 80s. Tomorrow, the humidity stays high. With the Connecticut Public Radio Weather Report, I'm meteorologist Garrett Arshianis.
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4: I'm Windsor Johnston with these headlines. President Trump kicked off the nation's 250th birthday celebration with a speech at Mount Rushmore in South Dakota last night. He called on Americans to embrace the country's founding ideals as Independence Day events get underway across the nation. The 4th of July celebration now shifts to Washington, D.C., where crowds are expected on the National Mall for concerts, military flyovers, and the annual 4th of July fireworks. The president is scheduled to address the crowd before tonight's display. A fast-moving wildfire southwest of Denver has forced thousands of people to evacuate. Firefighters are battling strong winds and dry conditions. I'm Windsor Johnston, NPR News in Washington.

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1: Heat waves have been breaking temperature records across Europe. So what are the solutions for coping with extreme heat? 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
2: Start warnings today.
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7: Why can't we just stop emitting carbon altogether?
8: A climate crisis that we must not ignore.
1: I'm Caroline Steele, and here in Europe, thousands of deaths have been linked to a heat wave that has moved across Europe over the past couple of weeks, breaking temperature records in countries like France, Germany, and Poland, as well as the UK. So as extreme heat becomes more likely as a result of climate change, what can governments do to protect people? The BBC's Regini Vaidyanathan spoke to Dr. Eleni Miravilli, the Global Chief Heat Officer at UN Habitat and the Atlantic Council's Climate Resilience Centre.
9: The speed with which the heat is rising, the speed with which we see more frequent heat waves, longer lasting heat waves and heat waves with higher temperature, far exceeds the speed that we've seen cities adapt. So part of what cities must do is, first of all, they have to create a map to figure out where their most vulnerable areas are, because heat affects, it's amazing how it affects everyday urban life almost horizontally, from health to productivity levels that are falling, to water shortages, to energy.
10: You talk about cities needing to take heat into consideration. On a very simple level, what might that mean?
9: First is the long-term measures, which means how do we design cities in ways that are cooler? So yes, more parks and more green is super important, more permeable surfaces, and also specific building codes so that we make sure that the buildings are actually either retrofitted or when they're built, they're built taking heat into consideration, and also figuring out how to make cooling more sustainable. The short-term measures are the things that cities have to issue during heat waves. So make sure that they have cooling centers for people that do not have access to electricity or to air conditioning or to fans or stuff like that, to make sure that they can go to a place where they're safe. A lot of cities open up and make sure that their citizens understand that they can access public places that have air conditioning anyway, like public libraries, because it's important for the body to be at least for 3 or 4 hours in temperatures that can lower our internal temperatures to levels that are normal. Mm-hmm. And then the body can deal with extreme heat again for short periods of time.
10: What we've seen here in the UK and also in other parts of Western Europe, such as France, is a rise in the number of water-related deaths, where we've seen people go and swim in lakes, in rivers, because they're desperate to cool off.
9: Yeah, this is really, it's very sad. I think, again, this has to do with the short-term measures that the cities and the governments have to prepare for. They have to create secure spaces where people can go to cool down. This is why we have governments, to protect people and to create structures and policies that can actually help people during those times, especially the most vulnerable. And I don't think that this is really something that the different governments and also the citizens have been demanding from the governments to take care of. But what we really have to understand is that we will be dealing with temperatures that our cities are not designed for and that our bodies are not designed for.
1: Dr. Eleni Miravilli. And that was Climate Watch from the BBC.
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4: I'm Windsor Johnston with these headlines. President Trump is back in Washington today after kicking off the 4th of July holiday in the nation's heartland. He spoke at Mount Rushmore in South Dakota last night, using the backdrop of four presidents to open the country's 250th birthday celebration. The holiday focus now turns to Washington, D.C.'s National Mall. Crowds are expected for concerts, military flyovers, and tonight's fireworks display. Trump is scheduled to address the crowd before the show begins. In Iran, funeral ceremonies are underway for the country's former supreme leader. He was killed earlier this year in a U.S.-Israeli strike. Iranian state ceremonies are expected to continue for several days before his burial. I'm Windsor Johnston, NPR News in Washington.
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0: This is Weekend Edition from NPR News. I'm Scott Simon. Patrick Kick Kilpatrick is a former college swimmer who fears and hates the sea. But on a cruise one night, near midnight, he finds himself adrift alone and swimming for his life.
14: The victims of the Titanic, for example, saw a version of what I am seeing, only they plunged into the frigid North Atlantic through no fault of their own, but rather a fatal combination of questionable captain meets exceptional iceberg. Me, I'm in the tepid Gulf of Mexico and my ship is fine. Never better. Away she goes. No disaster, no emergency, except on the most personal level. Nobody aboard the Carnival Valor. Your high seas hero, here to rescue you from ordinary vacations and whisk you away to leisure, fun, and amazing destinations, knows I'm here. And nobody knows how it happened, not even me.
0: Will Kick survive? And as he reviews his life, does he truly want to? Man Overboard, it's an exclamation point at the end, by the way, is by Kathleen Rooney, the best-selling author of Lillian Boxfish Takes a Walk. He teaches creative writing at DePaul University in Chicago and joins us now from our studios at WBEZ. Thanks so much for being with us.
14: Thank you, Scott.
0: Why doesn't Kick know how he wound up fighting for his life in the middle of the ocean? Kind of a big thing not to be aware of.
14: Yes, he does not know because he was extremely drunk when he entered the water. And so in the very first chapter, the mystery he has to solve along with us is what happened.
0: Tell us about the extended family that has surrounded him on this Thanksgiving vacation cruise, because he doesn't like family vacations, he doesn't like cruises.
14: Yeah, so his stepmom, Pam, is a huge cruise aficionado. She calls herself a carnivore because she loves carnival cruises so much. And so the thinking was that for Thanksgiving, it would be easier for the extended family to just get together on a cruise with something to do for everyone. But Kick is mortally afraid of the ocean, even though he's a former champion swimmer. He's 33. He's from Omaha, Nebraska. He's sort of an everyman. He's a physical therapist by day and a fitness instructor by night. But he's kind of going through a personal crisis and feels like there's got to be more to life. And he's trying to figure out himself and also why some people aggravate him so much.
0: Let me ask you about the touchy relationship Kick has with Justine, his girlfriend.
14: Kick is, as I mentioned, he's 33. Justine is 44. And Kick has this history of being kind of emotionally immature in relationships and moving from one to the next. But he does have real feelings for Justine and even loves her. But he's very self-conscious about their age gap. And he's also very leery, I think, because of past rejections of committing to her. And so when he's on this cruise, they are on a break. But, you know, as he's floating in the ocean, trying not to die, she keeps coming up in his mind in ways that kind of indicate to him that she means a lot to him.
0: Let me ask you to read a section, which is a little tough to hear. 3 a.m., November 28, Kilpatrick in the sea.
14: Subtropics or not, I am hyper-aware of being wet and cold, hyper-aware of my blood and muscles, hyper-aware of being solitary and wretched. The magnitude of what's happened, or what I've done, keeps hitting me, a never-ending, irrevocable uh-oh. Like coming down from doing tree work in the yard and missing that last rung of the ladder, but times infinity. As much as I didn't want to go on this cruise, as much as I didn't want to go on living at all, maybe.
0: Boy, that maybe lands with a thud to the heart, doesn't it?
14: Yeah, I think he's grappling with some real darkness and some questions he has to answer for himself.
0: And by the way, we want to tell people, if you or someone you know is dealing with thoughts of self-harm, help is available at the National Lifeline. You can call or text 988. The novel is laugh-out-loud funny, even as it sails through choppy emotional waters. How do you balance that as a writer?
14: For me, funny and sad go together kind of like chocolate and peanut butter. They enhance one another. And for me, the saddest books are the ones that have wit and humor, because I think through humor, you get those flashes of what makes life glorious and mysterious. And so I hope that people come for the comedy and stay for the existential reckoning.
0: He has an encounter with a sea turtle that becomes his conversational partner. Sea turtle is, I should explain, quite well-spoken, and he blames Kik for oil spills and global warming. But he also says you need to do more than just want to live. How does that make Kik begin to move his mind and memories?
14: I think the sea turtle, and then he, if people like animals, they're in for some treats, because there's lots of other sea creatures, seahorses and jellyfish, and they all kind of prod him in this direction of thinking of what he wants with his relationships with other people, his relationships with Justine, and also kind of a realization that the world is maybe bigger than he thought. And I think the animals are a way to kind of point that out.
0: I say this with respect to you. The sea creatures get all the best lines. Does that help Kik hear them in a way that he won't listen to himself, or for that matter, members of his family?
14: Yes. One of the things he's sort of starting to realize is that he will be a little better adjusted if he thinks about other people more than just himself and his own pities and woes. And I include people to mean animals. And I think his encounters with these other sentient creatures are sort of a way, you know, as one of the creatures tells him, everybody out here is going through something, everybody from the smallest planktons up to the biggest whale sharks.
0: As the story proceeds, it becomes clearer that Kik needs to determine reasons to keep on going, doesn't he?
14: One of the things that Kik experiences is something I think everybody experiences when your life is happening. Things are so quick and you're working and you're seeing people and you don't have time to stop and really contemplate. And so when Kik is just in the middle of the Gulf of Mexico, he's kind of forced to think about a lot of stuff. And one of the things he realizes is that he's facing death, and he thinks about things like, if I don't want to die with these things unresolved, then that must mean I don't want to live with them unresolved. And so I want it to be almost like a thriller where you don't know what's going to happen, and every chapter is 1 hour in the water, but he's kind of working his way toward finding life again.
0: Kathleen Rooney, her new novel, Man Overboard! Thank you so much for being with us.
14: Thank you. I appreciate it, Scott.
0: Is it possible to protest and party? Low-cut Connie believes that it sure is.

0: And was made for you.
1: This is Weekend Edition from NPR News. I'm Scott Simon.
0: As I went a-walking that ribbon of highway.
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12: Come with us to Lake Compounds in Bristol, Connecticut for a Nathan's Famous hot dog eating contest qualifier. 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
14: Competitive eating is like a marathon and a 100-yard dash at the same time. You know, every Olympic athlete uses food as the fuel to win the gold medal. For us, the food is the sport itself.
12: And Katina eats kilos.
15: Now there's been challenges that I've finished, and I just need to sit there and be like, I just need a minute. Because if I talk or do anything too fast, this is all going to be reversed right in front of you, and it ain't going to be cute.
12: I'm Kyone Wolf. That's coming up next, but not coming up like that. On Audacious, right after the news.
16: Live from NPR News in Washington, I'm Windsor Johnston. President Trump kicked off the nation's 250th birthday celebration with a speech at Mount Rushmore in South Dakota last night. Trump used the address to urge Republicans to back his legislative agenda ahead of this year's midterm elections.
17: We can only lose the midterms if we allow ourselves to lose the midterms, if we are foolish, stupid, and unwise. But if we terminate the filibuster, as we should do, and immediately vote for the Save America Act, then we will not lose.
16: The 4th of July celebration moves to Washington, D.C. today, where crowds are expected on the National Mall for concerts, military flyovers, and the annual fireworks display. The president will address the crowd as a part of the administration's Freedom 250 celebration. A heat wave is affecting many parts of the United States this 4th of July. NPR Cindy Lupkin reports hospitals are preparing for an increase in visits to the emergency room.
18: In this past week, Dr. Ryan Stanton has seen two golfers, two gardeners, an airport worker, and a couple of construction workers in his Lexington, Kentucky ER with heat-related illness.
19: It's been a little bit of everybody, and I know everybody wants to get out there and enjoy this this time of year, but boy, it is. If it were a dry heat, then maybe a little bit better, but it is not in most of the country. It is a wet, humid blanket.
18: Stanton is the president-elect of the American College of Emergency Physicians. He says humidity makes it harder for our bodies to handle the heat. According to the Centers for Disease Control and Prevention, you can protect yourself by staying in air conditioning as much as possible and drinking plenty of fluids. If someone around you is experiencing severe overheating called heat stroke, call 911. Sydney Lupkin, NPR News.
16: New research finds that certain parenting practices affect teen use of screens and social media. NPR's Ritu Chatterjee reports the study followed nearly 8,000 young people across the U.S.
6: The researchers found that when parents use a screen-based device in front of their kids, their teen is more likely to have higher screen time and addictive use of social media. More than a third of families said they watch a screen during mealtimes, which was in turn linked to higher teen screen time. And nearly half of all teens said they have access to a screen in bed, which was also associated with more time spent on smartphones. The researchers recommend establishing family rules around screen time, including removing screen-based devices during meals and at bedtime, and that parents should also follow those rules to support healthier screen habits in their teenagers. Ritu Chatterjee, NPR News.
16: You're listening to NPR News from Washington. Strong storms ripped through the Chicago area on Friday, leaving widespread damage across southern Wisconsin. In Lake Geneva, high winds toppled trees, knocked down power lines, and capsized a boat, killing at least three people. Walworth County Undersheriff Tom Hausner says emergency crews were quickly overwhelmed.
7: Multiple reports of 911 calls were coming in of trees down, buildings being damaged, people trapped in collapsed buildings.
16: Authorities say seven people were rescued from the overturned boat as crews continue clearing debris and restoring power. Forecasters say additional thunderstorms are possible across parts of the region through the weekend. The annual Nathan's Hot Dog Eating Contest kicks off on New York's Coney Island today. Steve Kestenbaum reports.
20: What started as a sort of carnival sideshow now draws thousands of people to Coney Island and even bigger global TV and digital audiences. 17-time champion Joey Jaws Chestnut holds the record. 76 hot dogs and buns in just 10 minutes.
21: I'm very, very happy that I can give people a break from the real world for a little bit and enjoy this crazy thing.
20: The heat wave may impact his performance at the table, and it'll be a concern as crowds line the waterfronts in New York and New Jersey for the Macy's 4th of July fireworks show. Will Koss is executive producer.
22: This year, we'll have 85,000 shells and effects firing off across a number of locations.
20: The Brooklyn Bridge serves as a platform for some of those fireworks. For NPR News, I'm Steve Kestenbaum in New York.
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25: From Connecticut Public Radio in Hartford, this is Audacious. I'm Kyone Wolf. There's eating because you're hungry. There's eating because food is delicious. There's eating because your mom made that thing that she's famous for and you don't want to hurt her feelings. And then there's eating because a man with a microphone is loudly counting down from 10 and a crowd is screaming at you while you try to shove more hot dogs into your body than some people might eat in a lifetime. Today, we're talking about competitive eating, what it takes to train for it, what it does to the body, why people keep doing it, and what happens when the most ordinary act of eating becomes a timed, sweaty, strategic, and somehow glorious triumph. You're going to meet Crazy Legs Conti. He's a professional competitive eater, writer, filmmaker, and longtime regular in the Nathan's Famous Hot Dog Eating Contest world. He's been such a massive presence in this arena that there's a documentary about him called Crazy Legs Conti, Zen and the Art of Competitive Eating. You'll also meet Katina Desjarnet, a.k.a. Katina Eats Kilos. She's a former bodybuilder turned professional food challenger and YouTuber whose videos of giant burritos, steak challenges, and other massive meals have millions of followers drooling, cheering, and experiencing sympathetic indigestion. But we begin our high-calorie journey at the oldest continuously operating amusement park in the United States, Lake Compounce. In its nearly 200-year history, this Bristol, Connecticut landmark has offered plenty of ways to make your stomach drop. Roller coasters, spinning rides, seeing how much one bottle of water costs. But on this day, the most dramatic stomach-related event wasn't a ride. It was a contest. Producer Jessica Severin DeMartinez and I are here for a Nathan's Famous Hot Dog Eating Contest qualifier. 12 competitors have 10 minutes to eat as many hot dogs and buns as they can. The winners earn a spot in the big one, Nathan's Famous 4th of July International Hot Dog Eating Contest at Coney Island in Brooklyn. That's basically the Super Bowl of competitive eating. And what's a hot dog competition without a charismatic MC? Here's Sam Barclay on how his life led him to this moment, this stage, this job.
0: By the grace of God, it's an honor and a privilege to serve here today at Lake Compounce at our Nathan's Famous Qualifier, I should say. I became a major league eating MC all the way back in the year 2012, and I've been on the road ever since with the greatest athletes on the planet.
1: Now, some may think, athletes? What are you talking about, athletes? What do you say to them who question the athletic composure of these people?
0: People who question whether or not competitive eating is a sport are typically the chin-stroking academic elites who wish nothing more than to poo-poo the enjoyment of hard-working Americans when it comes to sport. Competitive eating is the fastest-growing sport in the world. It is the sport of kings. It is also the sport of everyday men and women who work hard and play hard. It's a sport. It's regulated by time. It's regulated by record. It's regulated by rules. It's sanctioned by Major League Eating. It couldn't be more a sport.
1: Will you talk about how this is going to go today?
0: Well, the actual contest itself is 10 minutes. We have 12 contestants, 6 men, 6 women. At the end of the 10 minutes of actual eating, the duration of the contest, we'll tabulate the results, and we will award a men's champion and a woman's champion. I'm going to call them the world champions of Connecticut. And they will go on to represent Bristol, Connecticut, the Nutmeg State, on our sport's biggest day on July 4th at Coney Island at high noon. So the crowd here today are in for witnessing dreams come true.
1: When you take a look at the 12 competitors and size them up, considering your lengthy experience with food competitions, is there a tell that gives away the likelihood or unlikelihood that somebody is going to take home

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1: Time Nathan's famous Coney Island finalist, Jules Goldberg, ranked number 48 in the world, to put in a solid performance. But there are other top ladies here today who will be making their debuts. We've been keeping an eye on some of these ladies for a year now. But time will tell, history shall record. The winners alone shall walk the gate, G-A-I-T, not G-A-T-E, the gate of the glorious.
2: I mentioned earlier that you were going to meet Crazy Legs Conti. What does it feel like for him to be here on this momentous day?
3: The reason I love Lake Compounds is very rarely the sound of screaming wooden roller coaster enthusiasts as they look down and can see, you know, people gorging on hot dogs and buns. It's a cacophony of agony is what I feel, is the fear of heights and the fear of just too many wieners. It's got it all. The stomach drops in many ways, but as Rich Shea, the president of Major League Eating, would say, you know, the hot dogs are cooked, but the passion is raw.
2: We also spoke with Samora Cloutey, a first-timer who came to compete all the way from Michigan.
4: I came here from Michigan. I drove yesterday over 13 hours.
5: Why?
4: Because this is awesome. It's great. It's my first opportunity to do a Nathan's Qualifier with MLE, and I'm just super jazzed to have this experience. So,
5: what foods have, like, drawn you in the most in your experience doing this?
4: Well, it's got to be hot dogs first and foremost, right? Everybody knows Nathan's famous. I like to do food challenges as well, so other large quantities of food are wonderful, like giant burritos, burgers, fries, ice cream, you name it.
5: Did you eat anything today?
4: No. I'm ready.
5: Thank you so much. Good luck.
4: Thank you very much.
5: You bet.
4: It was nice talking with you.
5: And you too.
4: Thank you.
2: And we had to meet the Max Stanford, a YouTuber known as Max Versus Food. He's a London-based competitive eater ranked among the top 10 eaters in the world. Here he is talking with Jessica about how he prepared for this big day.
6: Eating a lot of food beforehand to stretch my stomach. Then it's not eating a lot in like the 24, 48 hours beforehand. And then on the day, it's my tactics of everyone does the same thing, dunking hot dogs and trying to eat two at a time. So that's my focus.
7: And what's your favorite food?
6: Oh, at this time of year, it's hot dogs, to be honest. But I really like donuts, and I really like cakes and things like that. Sweet stuff is my favorite stuff.
7: All right. Thank you, Max. Good luck.
6: It's all right. Thank you very much.

0: All right, consider this an audacious cliffhanger. You're going to have to stick around for the final course at the end of the show to hear the absolute bonkersness that happened on stage at Lake Compounds. You'll find out who won, of course, and how they feel about it, emotionally and gastrointestinally. But now, let's get back to Crazy Legs Conti, also known as...
1: the Houdini of Cusini, the Evel Knievel of the Alvometric Canal, the Salvador Dali of the deli, the David Bowie of the bun.
0: I asked him about his earliest memory of food.
1: My unofficial uncle, Paul Camardo, and my father, Richard Conti, would go to the Union Oyster House in Boston. And I was one, and they would slide me an oyster every now and again, and apparently I really liked it. So I feel like the oyster is my spirit animal, and it's okay to eat your spirit animal.
0: Well, that brings us to Super Bowl weekend in 2002, when you competed in your very first eating challenge, which was oysters, and you won. Back me up to when it got into your head, I want to do a competitive eating challenge.
1: Well, I was always a gourmet and a gourmand. I like good food in large quantities. I'd been a camp counselor in Maine. I'd eaten lobster until they were gone. I'd gone to school in Baltimore. I would get a half bushel of crabs and a 12-pack of Natty Bow beer for myself. I was already a fan of the then IFOCE, the International Federation of Competitive Eating, and I'd go to contests with the attempt not to get autographs, but to get the leftovers from a competitive eater's plate, the champions. I have Hungry Charles Hardy's leftover hot dogs, and then actually

0: years later, his son, Fast Eddie's, Oleg Zernitsky, was from the Ukraine. He won the matzo ball eating contest. He had no English language skills, so he did not throw me a matzo ball. But in New Orleans, I'm from Boston, my hometown Patriots were playing. My buddies were at the game. I was at Felix's on Iberville eating oysters. And there was a guy, probably looks like me now, like King Neptune, just eating them as fast as they were shucked. I said to my shucker, Kenny, how many has anybody ever eaten at once? And he said, across the street at Acme, the record's 33 dozen. If you eat 34 dozen, they're free. I said, cut me off. Went across the street, and a Spaniard had had the record for a year. It was Super Bowl Sunday. They wanted an American to take it, and it took a long time. I was very fortunate. They switched out the first shucker to a guy named Hollywood, who's great. He's still there. Hollywood got distracted, perhaps, by the female patrons, not the game. And then they knew when I was serious, they switched me to Stormin Norman, who kind of coached me to the end. And I ate 34 dozen oysters. My stomach was distended. Got the record. And then that led to a speed eating contest several months later, put on by the IFOCE. So I got the call and they asked me to head down there. All of it is captured in a documentary, which is now almost 25 years old, called Crazy Legs Conti, Zen and the Art of Competitive Eating, which is streaming somewhere for free.
1: Just before the countdown begins in a competition, what is going through your mind?
0: A lot of competitive eating is mind over stomach matter. You know, your stomach can fill up, your mind never can. So going in with a strategy for every bite, chew, and swallow, knowing what the food stuff is, the best people are like, oh, do you just eat gallons of chili? And I was like, no, for the Ben's Chili Bowl contest, you get there the day before, you get a bowl, maybe two bowls, you look at it, you catch the consistency, you figure out, is this a spoon? Am I chewing? What am I doing? What liquid beverage to pair with? So a lot of it is about going into the strategy, not listening to the voices in your head, because if you change up your strategy halfway through, you're pretty much done. So right before, you're just kind of pre-visualizing every bite, chew, and swallow. I read a lot of sports psychology books when I played basketball. The same kind of applied to competitive eating. Only once or twice would you be able to take in the moment. You don't want to be distracted by fans. Certainly at Coney Island, there's 40,000 fans, TV cameras from around the world, groupies, fireworks. You try to channel all that into your stomach. Any butterflies you have are quickly squashed by the food. So it's really about the focus, your plate and your plate alone.
1: Okay, so when you are struggling and maybe you have some doubts and your mind is starting to creep back in and say, I don't know, man, you're in too deep this time. How do you push through that?
0: The key is really ignoring the negative thoughts, you know, going to the positive. And if you know, recently I was in Maryland at the Maryland State Fair for the wild caught blue catfish eating contest. These are top feeders, not bottom feeders. First time they've had it. Coincidentally, I didn't know if I could go to the contest. I was coming out of the desert. I had just attended Burning Man for my seventh time. My body was certainly diminished. My mind was somewhat enriched, and my jaw kind of hurt, perhaps due to the dance floor overbite. So these were soft catfish, and they were breaded, and I was breaking them open and eating them, but it was just too much chewing. So I started to kind of open them up and kind of eat the fillet insides, which was not, the heavier part is probably the breading. But that got me through the contest. So I didn't perform as well as I had. I was glad to have finished. I had some Natty Boat beers afterwards. I'm contractually obligated. You can't have alcohol in competitive eating, but if there's a crab cake eating contest, I get three Natty Boat beers, my favorite beer. So sometimes you have to make adjustments just to push beyond your limits. James Webb, who's incredible eater, he did about 9 pounds of catfish. I did maybe a third of that, which is off the mark, but I was glad to have gotten it done. So it does happen in contests where you can pick up the pace a little bit or use a little more liquid. But when you're struggling, it can be agonizing. Pizza eating contests are particularly tough. Crust is hard to eat fast. You really, I reverse the crust. I turn it inside out so there's a softer layer of cheese and sauce above and below when it goes into my mouth. Joey kind of folds the tip in, squeeze it. He almost makes it into like a little mini burrito and then uses kind of an extruder method to squish it into his mouth. And his cheeks bulge like Trombone Shorty from New Orleans. And he's not, his only instrument is his esophagus. So it's pretty strange.
1: When you are mid-competition and the crowd is going crazy, do you feel more like an athlete, a performer, an artist, a showman, the void?
0: Well, I've done some food stuntman things. I ate my way out of an 80 cubic box of popcorn, the popcorn sarcophagus. I was untethered on a car of the Wonder Wheel, and I ate Nathan's hot dogs as it went around. I was wearing a sky suit that was designed for me. I would never do that again. I signed a lot of waivers. And that felt more like performance art, or a performer, an entertainer. In 2009, Navy Entertainment partnered with Major Yeeting, and we went all over. We did 7 tours, entertaining everywhere from Guantanamo Bay to every base in Japan. Best thing I've done as a human being. That felt like, you know, eating with a sailor soldier, so it's team eating. And that felt like entertaining. That was a pageantry and a show. But when you're actually at a Major League Eating event, you feel like an athlete. You come out, there's a big intro, and then you really, it's every man or woman for themselves. It's not a team sport, and you're really pushing against yourself. So I think we get a lot of crossover between bodybuilders or powerlifters, in part because they have to put their bodies through such stress in short amount of time. And there's also this huge eating component to the getting their proteins in and cutting weight and things. So there's a similarity in that athletic endeavor. But really, competitive eating is like a marathon and a 100-yard dash at the same time. So it's a very unique sport. You know, every Olympic athlete uses food as the fuel to win the gold medal. For us, the food is the sport itself. And we have yet to be invited to the Olympics, despite George Shea trying every 4 years.
1: Would you like that?
0: Oh, it'd be great. I think I'd probably, by the time it happens, I'd probably be a coach, but I'd be okay with that. So yeah, I'd eat for the gold.
1: I want that for you. I want that for all of us. You have competed in everything from oysters to Twinkies to, as you mentioned, eating your way out of a popcorn vat. What's the weirdest thing you've ever eaten for a challenge?
0: The weirdest foods were always condiments. I'm anti-condiment. You know, I ate sticks of butter in the documentary to see how I'd fare against Don Moses Lerman, who ate, I think, 7.5 sticks of butter in 6 minutes. I got a call from Rich Shea of Major League Eating, said, hey, there's a high-profile gig. It's short eating, but it's a tough food. Would you do it? And it turned out to be for Jay Leno. It was a jar of mayonnaise as fast as I could. And I might dip French fries in mayonnaise as the only condiment I might use. But then I had never really eaten mayonnaise, and I was at a girl's apartment all weekend just trying to eat jars of mayonnaise. I didn't even know there was light mayonnaise. And I called back at the end and I said, all right, I could do it. He said, oh, well, this guy Cookie Jarvis called and he says he could do a jar in 45 seconds. So we booked him, even though we loved your backstory. The booker's like, are you mad at me? And I said, well, I wish you'd called me on Friday. You know, it's Monday morning. I've eaten 9 jars of mayonnaise since we last spoke. And Cookie was my nemesis at the time. And he did it. Jay Leno said it was the stupidest thing he'd ever seen. So it may have worked out. So I'd say the weirdest is kind of these, you know, condiments. But there's been a cow brains eating contest and a few others. But I would do them. Pat Dipchipoletti is the Rocky Mountain oysters. So I would have liked to have done that contest, which are, for those who don't know, bull testicles. So he got a lot of balls in his mouth and he did well.
1: For how long do you think you're going to do this?
0: You know, that's a good question. I had, it was 2 years ago. You know, I was hitting the numbers that Tom Brady, Kevin Garnett were hitting on. I'm certainly not the Tom Brady of Major League Eating. That's Joey Chestnut. I'd like to think of myself as the Kevin Garnett in terms of intensity and preparation. And it was tough. I was struggling. I wasn't as relevant. It's harder to make the Nathan's 4th of July eating contest. And I thought, you know, do I throw it in? But then as long as I can perform well and people like to see me, you know, I've got to eat for the rest of my life. And the free food on the circuit's pretty good. And I still enjoy it, you know. So when the time came, I just re-upped with Major League Eating. And I'm not I don't anticipate when I'll hang up the esophagus, but I have a unique perspective because I've never really been in the top 10. I've been ranked 11th for almost 5 years straight. I'm 20th in the world now, which is great, but I'm not in the maelstrom of meat. I'm not, you know, an elite eater who's competing with Jeff Esper or James Webb or Mickey Sudo or Joey. But I think I still have a lot to give the sport as an ambassador to the sport. And I think it's great to be at the table. And as people transition, you know, Eric Badlands Booker, who took me under his voluminous wing along with Hungry Charles, he now does Badlands Chugs online. So he doesn't really eat in the contests. He did a gallon of lemonade in 23 seconds. And whenever I go anywhere in the world now, anyone who's over 12 asks me about Joey Chestnut. Anyone who's under 12 asks me about Badlands Booker. So these guys have found a way to pivot. You know, Joey has a lot of great sponsorship deals. I would love to live off my creative endeavors in writing television, film, and the smallest screen, the internet. I write screenplays. I make esoteric short films. I certainly could be a food host if the opportunity comes, and I am eager to be ready for that. So if retiring for some reason in terms of a dream job came about, then I would contemplate it. But other than that, I'll still be out there putting in the intestinal miles on the competitive eating circuit.
1: What do you hope your last meal will be?
0: I love Maine lobster. Huge fan. I don't use drawn butter. I love corn on the cob. I am the four-time corn on the cob eating champion. My technique is the manual typewriter where you go left, right, left, swallow. Everyone uses the rake now, which is where you go up and the corn sprays everywhere. They now have trays that the corn goes into and you're supposed to clean it up by the end, but it's a very subjectively judging contest. It's a long contest, 12 minutes. I've won four times. So I would go Maine lobster, corn of the cob, and I'd go strawberry rhubarb pie for dessert. A huge fan of strawberry rhubarb pie, particularly my father's recipe, but I'll take any I can get. So yeah, I would say that would be a great last meal. We might as well throw some oysters in at the beginning.
1: For old time's sake.
0: Yeah.
1: When you look back at your life, which has been, I want to say it's been a life unlike any others, but that's true for everybody. But woo, your life is special. And I wonder how you'd like to be remembered.
0: I think eccentric is a positive word. I have always felt like you've really got to maintain a sense of humor about the absurdity of life. So you got to kind of charge through it. It's not easy. I've done almost every job imaginable. But out there, I'd still like to get out there. You know, I'm wearing William Murray, Bill Murray, and his brothers have this clothing line. And it's really about irreverence. It's really well-made clothes. So I'd love to be a brand ambassador. I've yet to have a beer with Bill Murray. I think that would be a great way. You know, they got pro golfers. Why not a 23, 24-year career competitive eater? So he has kind of an approach that's not a philosophy, which is like, if you're in the moment and it's going badly, it's going to pass. And something interesting is going to happen if you make it interesting, if you get out there. And that's not to mean be obnoxious or because you have to have empathy and kindness. So I think there's a balance between the weirdness and the empathy. And I think if you could find that balance, I think that's the way that one should live their life. So perhaps I would be remembered for that delicate balance.
1: Well, Crazy Legs Conti, thank you so much for talking with me.
0: Thank you so much. Eat all you can.
1: When we get back, meet Katina Eats Kilos and hear about a contest that really stood out.
2: I've always wanted to do the world's most famous steak challenge, which is the Big Texan 72-ounce steak challenge in Amarillo, Texas.
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1: I'm Kyone Wolf. 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Stay with me.
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1: This is Audacious. I'm Kyone Wolf. Before Katina Desjarnais was known to millions as Katina Eats Kilos, she was Katina Lifts Kilos. Her world back then was focused on barbells, body fat percentages, meal prep containers, and perfectly portioned meals eaten on a schedule. Food was fuel. Food was math. Food was something to control. But she says that the leaner she got, the more the food noise in her brain went up. So after a bodybuilding show, feeling famished, Katina went to her local Fatburger in Spokane, Washington, and took on the XXXL King Burger Challenge. And she finished it. Easily. She wanted dessert. Thus began the epic transition into Katina Eats Kilos. And now more than 3 million people follow her across social media, watching her take on giant meals all over the world. I asked her, at what point did she realize, oh, this is going to be the thing I'm known for?
2: So I'd say like the first 2 months, I was like, oh, this is like a fun hobby I can do while I'm back in college. I was Air National Guard on the weekends, like once a month or so. That was kind of like my little life. And then I started sprinkling in these food challenges, editing them, putting them on YouTube, and they'd get some traction here and there. My first video that did really well was called the Dompierre Donut Challenge. And that was a gentleman by the name of Nick Dompierre did this thing where he ate 10,000 calories of donuts in a day. And if you could eat 10,000 calories of donuts in a day, he would like send you a t-shirt and shout you out. So I did the challenge. I got the t-shirt, really cool. And then he shouted me out on his channel. And that like little blip of spotlight, because he was like a fitness guy and I was like a girl into fitness. All of these like females that were watching Nick, because he was like an attractive young man, started flooding over to me because, I mean, I may be eye candy for them, but I'm a woman that they can associate with. And so they all kind of like flocked over to mine, and I just had this big surge in followership. So a big credit goes to Nick Dompierre for that donut challenge. And then the next one that kind of hit was an Olive Garden thing I did, where I did never ending pasta bowl season. And my hair was kind of short and blonde, and I credit Hannah Hart, if you remember My Drunk Kitchen, with reason for success.
1: Yes.
2: Yeah. And that was just like the greatest show of all time. Well, in the thumbnail, I kind of have like a short blonde pixie cut, and it's like swooped across my bangs, and I'm wearing a flannel. I would say if you go through the comments, there's like, I mean, it's got to be a small number now, but it's like 2 to 5% of the comments are, I clicked on this because I thought you were Hannah Hart. And so like that was a big influx of viewership. And then obviously it was a freak thing to be able to eat whatever it was, 8 or 9 bowls of Olive Garden at the time. And so that was another really big one. And that's where I was like, immediately it went from like hobby to this became like job. So I monetized the channel way back at the Nick Dompierre Donut Challenge, which was only 2 months into my YouTube adventure, which is very rare, mind you. So if you're thinking about YouTube, that's not normal. You're not going to monetize in the first 2 months. And then by the time the Olive Garden video happened, which wasn't too much longer after, I was like, this could be my full-time job if I keep working really hard at this. So I went with it, and here we are.
1: Will you tell me about some of the challenges that stand out in your memory? I'm sure they're all special. I'm not asking you to choose a child, but will you talk about some of the challenges that have stood out to you most over all this time?
2: right around, I guess this would have been like mid-COVID era. I had just been coming back from, I had to do a bit of like a technical school stint for the Air National Guard down in Mississippi. And once I was finished up with that, I was driving back cross-country to home. And I knew that my diagonal route from basically Mississippi to Washington State would have kind of taken me through Texas if I aimed it a certain way. And I was like, I've always wanted to do the world's largest, or not the world's largest, but the world's most famous steak challenge, which is the Big Texan 72-ounce steak challenge in Amarillo, Texas. It was on Man vs. Food. It's probably been attempted more than any other food challenge on the planet. I mean, I think it's in the dozens, maybe even hundreds of people try it per day. And it's been going on for nearly 100 years, I want to say. It was one of those, I wanted to go in and do it. And my goodness, the timing was insane. I got there. So because it was kind of during COVID, typically when you go in and you do the 72-ounce steak challenge, part of the flair is that you go and sit on this like table. Imagine like the Last Supper style table. It like spans for like enough to fit like 20 people if you sat both sides of the table. There's a giant red timer over the table. And then there's people like watching you as you try to do the steak challenge. Typically, that entire table is full of people trying the challenge and everyone's kind of sharing the spotlight. When I went in, the restaurant was relatively busy, but I was the only one wanting to do the challenge. So I was kind of solo up there. And so it was this whole really cool spectacle of like the patrons in the restaurant, like talking to me, interacting with me, kind of getting heckled. And I was doing my dream challenge, one that I'd wanted to do since I was a little kid before I even knew what a food challenge really was. I didn't really even have a concept of it. I just knew about it. And so I finally got to do that challenge.
1: Wait, so you finished it?
2: I finished it, yes.
1: You did it.
2: Yeah, so it was pretty cool. I got the win, which was really neat. And they have you like, you get the plate that your steak came on. I think I got like a boot drink thing. And then you basically go in this ledger of anyone that's ever tried, ever won. Some drama. My name is actually not in the book because there was some mishap. So there's somebody who was 29 years old from Spokane, Washington. That's like a man's name that won, and it wasn't me. So
1: Catino.
2: Yeah. Yeah. There was like this big conspiracy theory that I was never there and never won. And someone was like, you're not in their online database. And so I went back to the date that I did it. And I looked, and there's a guy's name in place of mine with my exact like details chronologically. And I'm not on there. So I think like some stuff got lost in translation. But anyways, I digress. I get home, edit my video, stick it up on the internet. And I think like a couple days before 4th of July, not too long after that, my phone's buzzing like crazy. I'm like, what's the emergency? Like, what is happening? And so I pull up my phone and my steak video for the Big Texan, it was at like 200,000 views. And I was like, my videos have to be up for like a couple months for this to happen right now. This is insane. And all of a sudden this video in a day is at 200,000. And pretty soon it was at 1 million. And then pretty soon it was at 2 million. And then it just kept growing. And I was like, this is the coolest. It was like a passion project to get there, to do the steak. And then it ends up being an absolute hit. That is a very special video for me. And there are more, but I would probably be rambling forever.
1: Your most watched video is from when you tackled an 8-pound monster burrito that is stuffed with steak, chicken, chorizo, shrimp, fries, refried beans, guacamole, sour cream, and veggies. You ate all 32 inches of it in less than 45 minutes, something that had never been done before. What do you make of the fact that this video has over 40 million views on TikTok?
2: Honestly, if a video deserved it, it's one of the ones that I was terrified to begin. Any challenge that I've started out going, well, we'll have fun. Like, that's usually like how I start. It's going to be fun. Hopefully this is entertaining, even though I know for sure I'm going to lose. Like, that was one of those videos where I got in and I was like, this is never happening. And then it happened. It went down really well. The burrito tasted great. Everyone was really nice. The crowd was massive and hyped. And I can't remember what state was that in, Arkansas, I think. I think it was like the middle of Arkansas. It was just like the most random place for a burrito challenge. But it was a good time. And I'm really glad it did well on TikTok. It did pretty good on YouTube as well.
1: When the timer goes off and it is done and you have won, I bet you're happy. I bet you're relieved. But what does your body feel like?
2: Now, there's been challenges that have been 7-8 pounds. that I've finished and I just need to sit there and be like, I just need a minute. Like, I know there's a lot of people waiting to talk to me, but I just need a minute. Cause if I talk or do anything too fast, this is all going to be reversed right in front of you and it ain't going to be cute. You know what I mean? So I just need to be still. And so there's a lot of times that I feel like that. And there are other times, and this is rare, and this is something that most eaters don't admit. Sometimes you do get sick. And obviously that's something that you don't want to happen, but it happens sometimes and your body can't stop it. Obviously, it's not like you're trying to make it happen. I mean, I'm sure there are those that would probably try to make it happen. But what I'm saying is obviously you don't want it to happen, but it does. And there needs to be like, a level of, I guess, transparency that getting sick is a thing. This isn't the healthiest entertainment venue possibility that you could do, but it is a venue. And I do think that it does obviously more good than harm in the long run, especially if you can highlight that you can balance out the occasional insanity like that of like going crazy, eating a lot and feeling like garbage for a day with going back, dialing it back, managing your nutrition, moving a good amount. That one day a week, like obviously not ideal, you can still manage it if you just get back on track. You know, it's not one of those things where it's like, well, I did that food challenge yesterday. I might as well go out to McDonald's and then go out to the bars and just sit on my couch and feel bad for myself all day. Like, no, it means like, hey, I have all this food, all this energy, hopefully still inside of my body, which obviously 90-95% of the time, it's still in there doing its thing the next day. I have all this energy. Now, what can I do with it? I'm going to go lift weights. I'm going to go for a walk and explore a new city. If I'm in a new city, if I'm at home, I'm going to try and run or get on my spin bike and make a PR. Like, it's all kind of like a mental game. And once again, I'm on a tangent, so I'm going to be quiet.
1: I know that there are people listening to this show who are tempted to try it. What sort of things should we keep in mind and how should we prepare, especially because our bodies are not used to this?
2: The week leading up to the challenge, or maybe a couple weeks, depending on how many calories you can play with, start trying to make one big meal a day. Make it a high volume, as low calorie as possible for the volume you're getting food thing so that you don't feel like garbage after it. And that would be something like a salad that's loaded with leafy greens, lots of vegetables, maybe uses a lower calorie dressing. I like to use Greek yogurt, and then some sort of lean meat source. Take it, weigh it, put it all in a bowl. It should come out to maybe your first time you try this, the bowl weighs 2.5 pounds. And you're like, oof, 2.5 pounds. But you get through it. Maybe a couple days later, you try and get through a 3-pound salad. If not, maybe you try to get through the 2.5-pound salad and finish one can of diet soda and one 16-ounce water. Awesome. That is huge. As long as your stomach is stretched out. Now you know, like, hey, I've been able to get through 3 pounds. Say it's this barbecue challenge you want to do. I know that this barbecue challenge is 6 pounds. I've eaten 3 and I'm uncomfortable and that's healthy food. Let's see what happens if I go mess around at a buffet. So I need to go test out this whole greasy food thing. So you go to a buffet and you're going to load up on whatever and see how many plates you can get through. And you're going to know by feeling how much weight you have. And if you really want to commit, bring a scale and see how much food you can get through. And then you'll kind of know you're ready. I would give yourself 24 hours kind of off before you do whatever food challenge. Have a small breakfast, get a lot of movement in, drink lots of water because you're about to be very, very, very dehydrated after this challenge. Drink lots of water, get nice and healthy, and then go in and give this a try while very hungry, but also, like I mentioned way earlier, not so hungry that your tum-tum hurts. And then just have fun. It's a one-time thing. If there's a wall of shame, it is hilarious to be on it. And I have been on several. So just put yourself out there. And half the time people are going to be all, you know, swaggering around with a drink in one hand going, oh, I can do it. And they're going to end up sitting right next to you on that wall of shame. So it's one of those things where you just have to not feel the shame. Just enjoy. It's actually more of a wall of fame also that you even gave it a try. So no matter what, it's a wall of fame.
1: You're, of course, known for this work. But this is not all you are. Nor is it all you will ever be. I wonder, after you've died a long time from now, how you'd like to be remembered.
2: Ooh, that is deep. I really believe in the concept, It's a Japanese concept. This is getting even deeper. It's called Ikigai, and it's basically got four pillars. And it's kind of like what they think might be one of the secrets of longevity in the Japanese culture. And it is pick something that you like to do, pick something that the world needs, pick something that can make you money, and something that you're good at. So all four of those things need to come together. And if you can find something that ticks all four of those boxes, then you will lead the happiest life ever. And for me, every Sunday, I put out a video that hopefully made somebody somewhere smile. And that is a really cool feeling. And that is what I strive for every week. That is why I diet every year. That is why I skip fun things when I'm abroad. You know what I mean? So that I can go do the food challenge. Those sort of things, those little sacrifices that are made along the way are all a payoff for the end goal, which is entertaining someone. So hopefully that is kind of how I'm remembered. And hopefully that lasts for a while, because they say the real death isn't when you die, it's when no one says your name anymore. And hopefully it'll last a little while longer.
1: Well, Katina DeJarnett, aka Katina Eats Kilos, thank you so much for talking with me.
2: Thank you, Kayoon.
1: After the break, we head back to Lake Compounds to find out which of these culinary athletes gets to move on to Coney Island for a shot at a $10,000 prize and the coveted mustard and pink championship belts.
3: We're going to need more dogs down here. Max Stanford, you are on debris nurse. Let's clean up that bun debris.
1: I'm Kyone Wolf. This is Audacious. Stay tuned.

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2: 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So
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1: I'm Peter Sagal. Join us for the news quiz that's not quite what you were expecting. 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
11: This is Audacious. I'm Kyone Wolf. All right, this is the moment y'all have been waiting for. We're taking one last big bite out of our show about competitive eaters, bringing you to the big stage at Lake Compounds in beautiful Bristol, Connecticut. It's a hot day in June, and the 12 people on stage are eyeing stacks of sweaty hot dogs. I want to know, are you ready? Are you really ready for sport, for spectacle, for 12 people to do something to hot dogs that hot dogs frankly do not deserve? Then let's pass the baton to our exceptional MC, the great Sam Barclay. We have, of course, edited this down for time, but rest assured, unlike the competition itself, no drama, dignity, or processed meat was harmed in the trimming of this clip.
12: Toot, toot! That is the toot of glory, because the train is headed to Coney Island. 12 brave sons and daughters, born of 12 proud mothers, will take this stage, and they will fight! They will fight! Until but two remain standing! The world champions of Connecticut, right here in this sanctum sanctorum of salivation, this Mount Sinai of mastication, this Colosseum of competitive eating. So it is written, and so it shall be. Let the contest begin! Help me count it down in the time-honored tradition. 6, 5, 4, 3, 2, 1, let's go! Max Stanford, in the middle of the table, is separating dog from bun. That's 30 seconds down, eaters. That means there's 9.5 minutes to go. I use the power of subtraction. It's just opposite addition. We're going to need more dogs down here. Max Stanford, you are on debris notice. Let's clean up that bun debris. Crazy Legs, you are also on debris notice with that bread. This is a study in concentration. I'm seeing elegant dunking, and I'm seeing perfect placement. Jerome Burns is shaking his head. Is he shaking his head as if to say, no, I don't want to do this? Or is he shaking his head at the demons inside that ask him to stop? As friends and family look on and say, Jerome, for the love of God, no. It's his human will. It's his innate sense and his frankly beautiful hair that is forcing him to forge ever on. Help us count it down. 10, 9, 8, 7, 6, 5, 4, 3, 2, 1. Put down your hot dogs. Put down your hot dogs. In the ladies' division, your winner and headed to Coney Island on debut for the first time. With 15 Nathan's Famous hot dogs and buns, Samora Clooney.
13: Oh, my God.
12: And in the men's, with 32 Nathan's Famous hot dogs and buns from London, England, a city that for two millennia has grown and grown despite its scarcity of Slim Jims. Max Stanford. That concludes our program today. Go forth and tell everybody what you have seen. Congratulations to Max. Congratulations to Samora. Thank you. God bless.
11: All right, let's hear from those winners. Starting with first-timer on the stage, Samora Cloutier.
3: So you didn't realize when you finished that you had won?
7: No, I did not know. I had no idea. So it was a surprise. When he said my name and handed me the trophy, I'm like, oh, you've got to be kidding.
3: And now you gotta keep going. Like, you have to follow the star where it leads you.
7: 100%. I'm so excited to go to Coney Island on 4th of July. I cannot wait.
3: When you think about going to Coney Island, what comes up in you?
7: I still can't believe it. It's not real yet. It hasn't sunk in. I'll be thinking about it on my drive home, and I'm just going to be giddy and telling everyone I know. I cannot wait. This is like a dream come true, once-in-a-lifetime experience. I'm just happy to be there and enjoy the experience and do my best. Like, it's worth it. It's worth it. It's going to be great.
3: What's the first thing you're going to eat when you feel like eating again?
7: My plan, actually, after I leave here, is to go to Elm Street Diner. There's two locations here. I know they make large, over-the-top, beautiful dishes, like desserts, like shakes with cake and all kinds of things on them, or decadent waffles with ice cream, and I honestly really want to go there and get some ridiculous, over-the-top, beautiful dessert.
3: I want that for you. Congratulations.
7: Thank you. It's great talking with you.
8: You too.
7: It's a great experience. Thank you.
3: Congratulations. How are you feeling?
9: A little bit disappointed. The hot dogs were totally different to the ones at Nathan's. They were like 124 grams, and they should be 100. So I prepped, and I was kind of ready for PR, so a bit disappointing, but I still made it, and I'll get to go to Coney, so I'm really happy about that. So on to the next contest.
3: How are you going
9: to
3: recover?
9: I won't eat for a couple of days, probably, and just chill. Lots of water, stuff like lots of walking and stuff like that, so yeah.
3: What do you think will be the first thing you eat when you feel like it again?
9: Some dessert. I think I fancy some dessert, so something like that. Something like a donut. I like a donut.
11: Congratulations to Max Stanford and Samora Cloutier, and good luck at the big show on Coney Island on the 4th of July. Now, I know what you're wondering about Crazy Legs Conti. He didn't win, so how's he feeling?
14: So there is a thing called the meat sweats. The meat sweats are on a spectrum, and you just start to kind of, things ooze out. It's like a reverse osmosis of your fatty cells. So right now, I think what's happening is what I'd like to call natural hot dog Botox. I can barely see. I'm like one of those animals that gets fat blind because I can feel my forehead puffing out. And whereas before the contest, I emoted like Meryl Streep. Now I'm pretty much like Mickey Rourke.
11: Godspeed, Crazy Legs. May your meat sweats evaporate, your esophagus rest, and your next hot dog tremble. As the stage gets cleaned up and the crowd moves along to the next wild ride, let's say goodbye to this amazing day at Lake Compounds with the voice of the Bunderdome, MC Sam Barclay.
3: How does this one rank? Well, I'm eating one of these hot dogs now.
15: Oh, good.
3: Yeah, it's delicious. How did this rank in terms of your experiences? How'd it go?
15: This was another incredible edition of the Road to Coney Island every year, these qualifying events. Samora Cloutier today, on debut, 15 hot dogs and buns.
3: Amazing.
15: She woke up today with hopes and dreams, but she, until now, could never have called herself a Coney Island finalist in the Nathan's Famous 4th of July hot dog eating contest. She can say that now. It's very easy to get carried away with Max Stanford, the winner, eating 32, and of course we should celebrate the winners, and I do extol that line of thinking. But, it's about everybody who stands up and tries and gives their all in pursuit of their dream. What could be more American? What could be more beautiful? What could be more simple and profound? And what could be a better distillation of everything we hold dear in this great republic?
11: Audacious is always lovingly produced by Jessica Severin DiMartinez. Meg Fitzgerald is the Senior Manager of Projects and Radio Programming. And Robin Doyon Aitken is the Deputy Director of Storytelling at Connecticut Public Radio in Hartford. And thanks to our former intern, Coco Cooley, who first put Crazy Legs Conti on our radar. 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
5: One of the things we've been asking ourselves, apropos of the 250th anniversary of the beginning of the American Revolution, is what's the deal with popular culture in the American Revolution? There really isn't a lot of it, considering how large it looms in our minds, especially movies. You could argue there maybe isn't even really one good movie about the American Revolution. There's certainly many more better movies about shark attacks than about the American Revolution. We're going to talk all about that and really also about how pop culture really does inform the way we think about historical events when there's pop culture we're talking about. All of that with a historian and 7 Nose panelists to come.

0: That is, I believe, the first song in the musical 1776, a musical in which the founders, many of the founders of America, meet in Philadelphia to debate the question of whether they should occasionally sing. And the results of the vote are kind of mixed, actually, as you might even be able to tell from there. We're going to talk today about popular culture and the American Revolution and how really the two have had a very uneasy relationship, certainly in modernity and really kind of going back a ways as well. Part of it is just there's an awful lot of pressure on this story. The story needs to be a lot of things, and it makes it hard, since it's an origin story. It makes it hard to deal with some of the unpleasant realities. Anyway, why should I be talking? We've got great guests to do that talking. Joanne Freeman's going to get things started. Then we're going to go to, I think, six or seven of our NOS panelists. Joanne Freeman, been on the show many times, I'm pleased to say. The Alan Bowles Jr. Professor of History and American Studies at Yale. The host of two podcasts, History Matters and So Does Coffee. And a few thoughts for those who can't sleep. At my 50th reunion, so I graduated in 1976, I got to see Joanne and Beverly Gage and David Blight, who taught this kind of famous America 250 course recently at Yale, do a presentation. Joanne, great to have you back on the air.
1: I am so pleased to be back.
0: So let's start in 1976. I was graduating from Yale, as we've just established. You were 14. My sense is that the musical 1776 made something of an impact on you. Say a little about that.
1: It did. And I will say, other historians in my early American historians in my cohort have privately said the same to me. But for me, it did what I think Hamilton did for many people nowadays. And that is it made the revolution human. There were real people, granted, real people singing, but apart from the singing, it made what I think certainly to a 14-year-old seemed like a story of inevitable things that of course were bound to happen with a bunch of boring guys in a room talking boring things. And it was all on a pedestal and there was nothing interesting about it. And I think 1776 made the revolution and early America really human. And then I wanted to learn about the people.
0: It was also 1976, therefore the bicentennial. You were an impressionable 14-year-old. I assume that was all kind of wrapped up in the things you're talking about right now.
1: Oh, for sure. I mean, the bicentennial. I mean, you know, 14 is the perfect age to sort of absorb something like this. So, yeah, the bicentennial was huge for me. It was everywhere. So it wasn't very hard to find it. Every newspaper and, you know, every product had a bicentennial version of something.
0: And, you know, one of the things that I've been thinking about today, Joanne, is that there arguably, or maybe just rhetorically, there are more movies and maybe more good movies about shark attacks than there are about the American Revolution. And that's an odd thing. On the other hand, when you think about it a little bit harder, it's not surprising. In fact, let's go back to 1776, and you correct me if I have the history wrong on this, but the whole thing, a lot of the musical is about, well, are we going to declare independence? Are we going to do that thing? My understanding is that ultimately one of the important votes that was cast was Virginia, and one of the reasons Virginia was pretty radicalized was because of Lord Dunsmore, who was the royal governor there, who had set up this thing where if you were a black slave in Virginia, you could defect to the British. If you fought for the British, you could get your liberty. And Virginia was really, really unhappy about this. That's not the kind of thing that's going to work in a musical like 1776.
1: No, it's not. It didn't even work in the Declaration of Independence, where when you look at the original version of the Declaration of Independence, in one way or another, the crown is blamed for importing slaves into the colonies and for freeing enslaved people. So, yeah, to say that Americans were profoundly conflicted on the issue of slavery and that would be almost impossible to show on screen is an understatement.
0: So as we go along, and people do occasionally try to make movies about the American Revolution, we could probably skip over 1985's Hugh Hudson movie Revolution, which very few people except me ever saw. But
1: I did see it. It had Al Pacino in it.
0: Yeah, yeah. No, he's talking to Donald Sutherland. He goes, you're a British sergeant. You got to do what you got to do, and I got to do what I got to do. And now that we've met face to face, if I got to put you down, I won't like it. No, he doesn't say that. But it doesn't really seem like it's particularly informative about the American Revolution.
1: Well, no. So there are a number of problems.

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1: These is that the British have to be turned into these kind of Game of Thrones Targaryen war crime committing people who set their dogs on human beings and things like that. And so that's what brings us to, I believe, the year 2000 in the movie The Patriot. You're going to hear Tom Wilkinson as General Lord Charles Cornwallis and Mel Gibson as Benjamin Martin. Here we go. A1, Gene.
2: Now we come to the matter of the specific targeting of officers during engagements. Colonel, you must know that in civilized warfare, officers in the field must not be accorded inappropriate levels of hostile attention.
3: To your mind, what are appropriate levels of hostile attention?
2: Oh, Colonel, imagine the utter chaos that would follow from leaderless armies having at each other. There must be gentlemen in command to lead and where necessary, restrain their men.
3: Restrain them from, say, targeting civilians, women, children, and such.
2: That's a separate issue.
3: No. I consider them linked. And as long as your soldiers attack civilians, I will order the shooting of officers at the outset of every engagement. And my men are excellent marksmen.
2: Very well.
1: So there you have it. You know, and we do have the British, maybe not so much as Cornwallis as the Jason Isaac character, just being these just abominable people. I don't know, maybe say a little bit. First of all, Joanne, did you see this in the movie theater? Do you remember?
4: Oh, yeah.
1: You may be entitled to $5 from Sony because, I'm not kidding, actually, because they had this fake reviewer. I think David Manning was his name. And he would put out these glowing reviews of Sony movies. And they got sued over it. And you may be eligible for $5.
4: I'll put in because yeah. That was an atrociously bad movie.
1: And say why you think it fails. I mean, I've kind of hinted at it already, but.
4: Well, it fails for a couple of reasons, but you're right. A big one is the movie makers decide that it's going to be about good guys and bad guys. Now, if you think about the revolution and you think about the fact that British colonists were angry at their own government because they weren't being given the rights of British subjects, that's far more complicated than Nazi-like British. And so the Patriot really makes the British out to be these Nazi-like characters. And there's one scene where I guess that maybe the general's name is Tavington, and he's taken after Bannister Tarleton, who was actually in the Southern campaign a British general. He rounds up colonists and he puts them in a church and he burns it down. Now, that didn't happen in the revolution, but maybe Nazis, you know, anyone watching that, that is what they would think of. So in essence, in The Patriot, the British are the Nazis so that then I guess we, the audience, can cheer for the Patriots to fight the evil Nazis, which, you know, it's one of the reasons why it's hard to make a movie about the revolution because there aren't clear bad guys in a Nazi kind of way. The other thing that's horrible about this movie, among many, is it takes place in the South, in South Carolina, I think, and slavery is like invisible. This guy, the Francis Martin, I think, is the name of the main character who's taken after Francis Marion, known as the Swamp Fox. Yeah, he was a plantation owner in the South. And the movie just erases slavery. And any time you encounter Black people in the movie, they're happy people. And if I remember correctly, there's like some island or something where Black and white are living happily together. And so there's no bad guy. And they deal with slavery by pretending essentially that it didn't exist.
1: Yeah, no, they go a little bit further, too. They actually have one of the enslaved men decide to participate militarily on the side of Mel Gibson and his patriots. Numerically, that's kind of an insulting. I mean, I think 20,000 enslaved Black Americans defected and fought for the British cause because they could obtain their

0: liberty, that which would be at least three times as many black people who as ever did that for the Patriot side. So yeah, to the extent that slavery is visible, I think it's kind of presented in a pretty distorted way.
1: It is. And if I can say what might be obvious, but I'm going to say it anyway, generally speaking, if you think about how Americans think about their history, and particularly how some Americans today who happen to have a lot of political power would prefer to look at the revolution and the founding, making it a story of heroes and whitewashing the reality of slavery and black Americans from it seems pretty on target.
0: Yeah. And I mean, maybe we can sort of end a little bit with this, that ultimately, and we'll be talking more about Hamilton in the second segment. I know you have a lot of thoughts about Hamilton, having been in on the ground floor, as they say, as kind of a consultant to Lin-Manuel Miranda. But I think for prior to Hamilton, I think the culture that we're looking at is just carrying a lot of weight. You know, it is the origin story. It's this sort of American nativity story. This is how the whole thing gets started. So to have a lot of gritty reality and ambivalence, kind of, you can sort of understand why it's mythology rather than history, because in fact, maybe we're just primed for mythology in a way that we aren't for history.
1: That's true. And, you know, I think where you started, 1776, I love that movie. And I have to say, even some of my students do. So it's lasted. It's not a great movie, but it is a good bad movie. I'll put it that way. But, you know, it's targeted. Yeah. So it's about, it largely takes place in one room.
0: Yes.
1: And it's people debating independence. So if one of the problems of portraying the revolution in popular culture has to do with there being no a narrative arc because it's about ideas, among other things, well, hey, you solve part of the problem by putting guys in a room and having them talk about ideas. But it did for me, as I said at the outset, what Hamilton, I think, did for a new generation of people, which is make this story and this period human in a multidimensional kind of a way. And particularly, as you said, when you're talking about an origin story that everybody wants to be a myth, that's a pretty good carry. Like that's a useful thing to do.
0: One of the other things they talk about a lot, like a lot. And so, can you tell that I don't admire? I love musicals, which is why I have a problem with 1776. But one of the things that they do a lot in 1776 is complain about how hot it is.
1: So, yeah, that's true.
0: Like, they complain a lot about that. They're opening
1: windows.
0: It's
1: hot as hell in Philadelphia, yeah. Yes.
0: So I thank you, Joanne Freeman, for visiting us on this very hot day in America. Joanne Freeman is the Alan J. Bowles Professor of History and American Studies at Yale and the host of two delightful podcasts, History Matters and So Does Coffee, and A Few Thoughts for Those Who Can't Sleep. Joanne, I know we'll talk again soon, but this was great.
1: Thanks so much for having me.
0: And we have a rowdy group. They're almost like colonials. We have some irregulars who are going to be on after this to talk about pop culture and the American Revolution.

0: Connecticut Public, media for the curious.
1: What if one day you noticed that there were no beavers in your woods? 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

0: Oh, it pains me to fade that. It's one of my 27,000 favorite parts of the musical Hamilton. We are going to talk more about the American Revolution in popular culture with NOS panelist Rich Holland, founder and principal of CoLab, Hall of Fame designer, co-partner at Center. Gene Seymour, writer, professional spectator, pop culture maven and jazz geek. He writes That Gene Seymour Substack, which I heartily recommend to you. Lindsay Lee Wallace, a writer and journalist covering, well, we got to fix this, covering culture, health, technology, bats, and everything else that people will answer her questions about. And Bill Usman, professor of media studies at Sacred Heart University. If that sounds like a lot of panelists, it's because it is. But we're going to do this somehow. And Rich, we're going to have you get us going.
1: Oh, my God.
0: So, well, there is a way in which Hamilton breaks a kind of logjam, right? And it's maybe not a logjam about the search for a really great American Revolution piece of popular culture, because, as I think you've pointed out, it's not exactly about the revolution. Certainly the revolution's in there. But its ultimate statement is probably something a little bit different. But say how you see the role of Hamilton in what we're talking about.
1: Well, so up until Hamilton, the vast majority of movies about the revolution were about the revolution. And Hamilton came around and it suddenly became about the morning after, right? It became the story of like, okay, we did this thing. Now what? In a country struggling with what next, and where we end up landing on in a lot of ways is that defining what that postulates to me is that our defining identity is wrapped around this notion of argument. That we are the country of arguers. In a lot of ways, I think of say the French. We could say that they're the country of discernment, right? You know, they've been around forever. You know, they built chateaus. They gave us a sun king who politicized discernment in a lot of ways, right? And if I listen to that clip that you played earlier from The Patriot, the British that came from a very similar kind of place that the French might have, right? You know, similar length of history. They are about formalism in a lot of ways, right? You know, it's about form and, you know, and what's appropriate and how things are shaped is the identity that they take on. Doesn't mean that that's all they are, right? You know, far more complex than that. But the image that they put out is this idea of form. And by contrast, we put out this idea that we argue. That's what we're here to do. We're going to argue, and we're going to argue through this process of trying to become a more perfect blank. We started off with union, but we're still kind of sorting out if union is what we mean. And Hamilton feels like it kind of caught that fire, right? About trying to figure out like a more perfect what exactly. And also, this idea that in pursuit of a more perfect, it's a thing that we actually never get to, right? You know, we are always putting ourselves in this position of debate and argument and contrasting and pushing for a refinement that the French in their bazillion years have decided, you know, that is just such an impetuous nation. Maybe we should just go with discernment instead and call it done for the day.
0: So let's get everybody else involved here. And before we do, since the subject of slavery has come up yet again, let's hear a little clip from John Adams. So maybe John Adams, one of the other defensible pieces of American Revolution related or adjacent pop culture. We will hear, of course, Paul Giamatti as John Adams. Tom Wilkinson again. He's actually there in the room where the NOS panelists are handing out baguettes right now, but that's a different movie. Tom Wilkinson as Benjamin Franklin, Stephen Delane as Thomas Jefferson. Here we go, B1 Gene.
2: The Christian king of Great Britain has waged cruel war against human nature itself in the persons of a distant people who never offended him, captivating and carrying them into slavery in another hemisphere.
3: Yes, you lay the evils of slavery at the feet of the king, but you say nothing of slavery itself, sir. Now, surely, if the trade is outlawed but ownership is not, then those unfortunate Negroes still in servitude will become a more lucrative commodity.
4: Well, that's not what I intended, Dr. Franklin. Slavery is an abomination and must be loudly proclaimed as such. But I own that neither I nor any man has any immediate solution to the problem.
3: Oh, but tis no matter. The issue before us is independence and not emancipation.
2: Now, Dr. Franklin, this document is...
3: It's something our friends in the Congress will debate, but I would be very surprised if they will countenance an attack on slavery.
0: You know, Gene Seymour, the person who's saying slavery is an abomination and must be loudly proclaimed as such, that's the Thomas Jefferson character. One of the things that I learned preparing for this show and learning more about these black regiments that fought for the British, and there were also tens of thousands of domestic enslaved people who defected to the British cause, not to fight, but to kind of do versions of what they were doing on the plantations, but for the British cause. One of the first things that George Washington and Thomas Jefferson demanded, after the hostilities ended, they wanted their slaves back. Any of the slaves that could be found who had defected from them. That's how they celebrated freedom from the British. I think you've pointed out in the discussions leading up to this, this is a problem so granular, so embedded in the American story that steering around it doesn't work. But I don't know, even here, it's closer to working than you typically hear it, but I'd love to hear your reactions.
5: Well, listening to that clip again, I was reminded of our old pal F. Scott Fitzgerald's quote about the test of a first-rate intelligence is being able to hold two conflicting ideas and retain the ability to function. I'm not sure that's the test of a first-rate intelligence, but it is certainly an embedded characteristic of whatever we mean by the American mind. And slavery has been at the nexus of that from the very beginning. And I think it accounts, as I said in our earlier discussions, it accounts for the difficulty we've had in trying to find satisfying, and by, messianically satisfying pieces of art, drama, song, still painting works. There's a lot of still paintings and statues. That works. But in every other art form, we've had a difficulty trying to accommodate those contradictions. And I think that the fact that slavery persisted after Yorktown remains even more so a kind of an embarrassment, at the very least, to Americans, despite the recent efforts to take out or omit references to slavery or diminish references to slavery in history. That has persisted, and it's something that it's like this big boulder in the road that we just can't get around, smash through, whatever.
0: Lindsay, one point that you made in the pre-show conversations, as I understand it, I think it's a really interesting idea, and I hope I'm expressing it the right way. This is a story about a country that is young, scrappy, and hungry. It's about the origins of the United States of America. But the United States of America are none of those things except maybe scrappy at this point. That this is a story told by a dominating world power about its underdog status. And that there's kind of a continuing tension between those two things. But I'd love you to say more.
6: Yeah, I mean, I think that, like, everybody loves an underdog story. Everybody loves to root for whoever they think is least likely to win, but who has a lot of heart or whatever. And I think Americans like to think of the story of the revolution as one where we were, yeah, like young, scrappy, and hungry, as Lin-Manuel Miranda wrote. But then also simultaneously, we want to be Toby Keith saying, and I have to quote this because my history teacher, Lindsay Wasserman, played it for me in eighth grade. "You'll be sorry you messed with the US of A. We'll put a boot in your ass. It's the American way," which is not something that inspires like feelings of this is an underdog that needs to be helped, or this is somebody who is on the David end of a David and Goliath dynamic. And like looking around the world today, the things that America is doing are, you know, acts of unspeakable evil on like a mundane policy level, and then on like a grandiose level, and things that we do to retaliate against, you know, actions that supposedly threaten our safety are often massively disproportionate to the actual threat that is being posed to us. But it's really dissonant with our internal identity to think of ourselves as the empire that somebody else might be resisting. And I think that, you know, when there's like a, when there's like a UFC fight on the White House lawn, for example, hypothetically, the kind of just like bravado and show that's being put on and like celebration of violence is something that is not in line with this, this idea that Rich was getting at about like a country of people who argue in order to try to advance ideals. And I think that there's like a sort of, in my opinion, a lack of excitement about this America 250 thing compared to what you might have expected. And I feel like the dissonance between like, is our story that of an underdog or that of like an Ubermensch? Is that really a, it's at a pinnacle? Like, there are people who are being told that they need to continue supporting the current administration because they need to be protected from something, but they are the safest people in this country, the safest people in the world. So how much longer can an underdog delusion be maintained?
0: You know, Bill, I think also we do particularly sort of, and this is kind of a media studies thing, particularly in the world of popular entertainment works pretty well when there isn't a tremendous amount of gray, that there's black and white, that there's good and evil. And I think, as you pointed out, one of the reasons World War II movies work a certain way is because you could legitimately make the case that it is good versus evil, or at least a battle against evil. So say a little bit more about that and how it touches what we're talking about today.
7: Yeah, I don't want to argue that Hollywood is incapable of dealing with ambiguity, because I'm sure we could all reel off, you know, a number of films that do that quite well. But in terms of creating popular entertainment, they do often have to, you know, draw the battle lines very clearly, the good guys versus the bad guys. It was so interesting listening to Joanne Freeman in the first episode, because the stuff that she was saying, I think, meshes really nicely with some of the things we all were kind of talking about leading up to this episode, when she points out the British were not the Nazis, right? There's a lot to be opposed to monarchy and, you know, all of that. I mean, we do have a social movement right now that's calling itself No Kings. And certainly the British Empire did create tremendous amount of death and suffering and misery and havoc throughout the entire world. But the other side of that coin is we, and I'm talking about America then and America now, we're not exactly the good angels either. You know, if you look at all the complexities and the contradictions that we've already alluded to, you know, with, you know, the writer of the Declaration of Independence also being this slaveholder, and including in the Declaration a line about merciless Indian savages and what we were doing to their land, because this was theirs, of course. It's pretty hard to draw those battle lines as clearly as often Hollywood wants to do in order to, you know, make something wildly popular.
0: You know, Rich, I also wonder, we're going to run out of time here pretty quickly, but, you know, we're talking about it as if it's kind of broken the same way that it's always been broken. But when I think about a play like 1776, and then I think about the 21st century culture that we're talking about now, not just mm-hmm. Hamilton, but even that clip from Adams, and there's some other maybe less well-known stuff that we could delve into. There does seem to be some kind of grudging acknowledgement that telling this in comic book terms is just kind of not going to work, non-inclusive comic book terms, I might add. But I don't know, do you see reasons to be hopeful in the way that culture treats it now?
1: Actually, I do. And first of all, I do want to say that treating it in comic book terms might actually be the way. We just haven't been treating them in comic book terms enough. I think we need to raise it to like the graphic novel version.
0: We're going to have Gene talk about Killadelphia before this is all over. Yeah. But anyway, go ahead.
7: There's a recent Marvel comic series that puts the Avengers in 1776, by the way.
0: Yeah, that's also. Wow.
1: And if you, and anyway, I think yeah. I mentioned,
0: finish your
1: I
0: thought, mentioned Rich.
1: Earlier, that my kid made me watch America, the motion picture, and it's insane. You know, I.M. Pei's there hanging out with George Washington. It gets a little crazy. And that gets far more interesting, right? But I think that at the heart of it, if we could hold on to Hamilton for just one second, right? How does a ragtag volunteer army in need of a shower somehow defeat a global superpower? Those are the movies that are actually being made right now, right? You know, that's the history that we've got. But if we were to paraphrase that and look at it as, how does a ragtime volunteer army in need of a shower somehow grow up to become a global superpower? That movie's not being made, because the process of that happening, in keeping with what Lindsay was saying, undermines our David and Goliath narrative, that our underdog narrative that we like to have, right? You know, because that there does come a point in which who we are as a country, how we've evolved as a country, follows the track of what we've known about civilizations and societies since I first read The Rise and Fall of the Roman Empire, right? You know, that there is a historical arc to this that we still haven't cracked the code on. Now, the promise of this country in its impetuousness right now, in its 250-year impetuous youthfulness, is that we're going to keep trying to resolve that for a different outcome, right? We've been at it 250 years. I don't know if we're at the point now where we could all judge and say that the experiment has failed, right? The experiment is struggling like crazy. And it had to, right? Because of the centuries of failure that existed before it.
0: That's my thought. I'm sort of reminded, I think it's in Love and Death where Woody Allen says, I wouldn't say God is dead. I think I might say he's an underachiever. it's a little bit of that, I think, that I hear what you're saying. So, Gene, we promised them before the end of the segment that you would tell them, this is not maybe the most high-minded note that we could end this segment on, but you should say something about Killadelphia.
5: Well, it's kind of hard to sort of elbow this into context here, but there is, in fact, a graphic novel series set in the present day in which an army of vampires led by none other than John Adams is terrorizing the people of Philadelphia, especially its minority population. It's wild. I mean, it's almost a minute. See, I'm a fan of John Adams, and I personally find it a little slanderous that they're doing this to him. But I also think, that it's been that I think that there's something to the idea of that superpower thing that you were talking about being horned in to go down on some real underdogs. And I think part of the process of getting to that point you referred to, Rich, is sifting through these things and these contradictions. And I think narratives like that are a weird way of getting to that. So,
0: all right, we have to stop there. It breaks my heart because you're all so wonderful and you have many other things that you can say, and we usually treasure that. But we have more ground to cover and even more nose panelists to put on the air. So thanks to Lindsay Lee Wallace and to Bill Usman, to Rich Holland, and to Gene Seymour. We're going to take a little break. We're going to come back.

0: This Week in This American Life. Stories for this year's July 4th semi-quincentennial. And yes, I had to look up that word. That means 250th. We have Jia Young Fan on the moment she realized what the most American question is. Pablo Torre on our very American love of yelling at refs and umpires.
1: So much of what going to a baseball game is like is using the airspace around you as this pillow you can scream into.
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7: It's always hard when our technical producer Dylan Reyes is off, but the good news is I get to work with the Jedi Master himself, Gina Matruda, as our technical producer today, and Jonathan McNichol is the person assembling this wild episode of The Nose, where we're talking about how popular culture explores the questions and answers of the American Revolution. We're going to transition a little bit more to the stuff that we watch when we're kids. We're going to do that with R.S. Benedict, a writer and bureaucrat whose fiction and nonfiction has been published in the New Haven Review, Fangoria, Current Affairs, and a bunch of other places. Carolyn Payne, fresh off her La Dolce Vita experience in Europe, is an actress and comedian. She's founder and director of Kinetic Dance and the creative producer and choreographer for the Bushnell's Digital Institute. And Gene Seymour is back with us for this segment, too. Writer, professional spectator, pop culture maven, and jazz geek. He writes That Gene Seymour Substack, which I recommend. So we're going to begin, actually, with I guess it's a book and a movie. It's called Johnny Tremaine. Before we have the panel comment on it, let's hear a little bit of the screen adaptation of Johnny Tremaine. C1, please.
8: Countrymen, ships laden with English tea are now bound for this port. Shun the detested beverage, and let none be landed on these shores. What's this?
9: The most important piece of news in Boston.
8: Tea? But I like tea.
9: Almost everyone does. The English ministry has already collected a tax on this tea and added it to the price. Now, if we let that stuff in, every time we buy a pound of it, we'll be paying a tax we haven't voted. That's why we're printing these. To warn everyone of the real truth.
8: Well, who is we?
9: Sons of Liberty.
8: But who are you?
9: Everyone in Boston who believes their liberties are worth fighting for.
8: You can keep your politics. I'll stick to my trade and mind my own business.
7: Well, there you go. It's a 1957 Disney movie based on the 1944 children's novel. R.S., do you have childhood memories of this particular piece of culture?
10: I do. I think there was as old-fashioned and corny as it was even when I was a young person. I think something about it just really struck me, and I guess that the story of a child with a hideously mangled hand going to war just maybe sparked my love of Cronenberg-style body horror. But I had a real soft spot for this one, and I think it's just because, you know, as a kid, you learn about history, and you kind of learn to think of every historical figure, especially from the 1700s, as people who just sort of posed for very important pictures in rooms, and that's kind of who they were. They were just big, important men, and this was a story indirectly about Paul Revere, and it was about how he had a day job.
7: I think he worked
10: in a shop.
7: Yeah. I think the blurb is, you had me at hideously mangled hand, R.S. Benedict.
10: Exactly. Yes. Exactly. Just a horribly mangled child.
7: All right. Yeah, go ahead. Finish your thought.
10: But it really did appeal to me, just reminding me that, oh, yeah, these were actually people. And the child is horribly injured because he goes to work as an apprentice an apprentice for Paul Revere at his

0: silver shop. And so like Paul Revere had to punch in and out. He had to deal with Karen type customers. He evidently did not have to deal with child labor laws or OSHA regulations because those weren't invented yet. But it kind of humanizes history in a little bit, as super old fashioned and corny as problematic as it was. And I kind of dug it.
1: So, Carolyn, you grew up in the greater Boston area, the epicenter of indoctrination for children about the virtues of the American Revolution. Say a little bit about Johnny Tremaine first and the role that you're playing with your nieces and nephews in trying to indoctrinate them, too.
2: Yeah. So we read Tremaine in school and watched the film version. And actually, incidentally, it's like one of my mom's favorite books. Like she pushed it at home, was always like, oh, read Johnny Tremaine. Like every summer, it was like, that would be something that she think was great summer reading for us. I, on the other hand, as a child, was very disturbed by his mangled hand. But I feel like I had a great love of like American history and historical fiction as a kid for a couple of reasons. And one of them was growing up in Boston, like everything is Revolutionary War history. It was like they would tie like math lessons and be tied into like, you know, how many lanterns did Paul Revere need? Like it just any subject became something about the Revolutionary War. And, you know, every field trip was to like Faneuil Hall and the Freedom Trail and visiting Lexington and Concord and going on the Boston Tea Party replica ship. So I just felt like this is a period of history that I feel like I know so much about and feels so vivid to me. And it really did, as a child, make me love things like Johnny Tremaine, like the American Girl doll book, specifically Felicity, but just that kind of historical fiction in general. And I felt like I just like consumed more history coming from Boston because it felt like I was like, oh, I know where this is. I've seen this place. And it made it feel cooler. My nephews, on the other hand, go to school in Newton, where I grew up, and they do not seem to have that love. When we were watching things together, I was like rewatching things. They asked who the Redcoats were. And then one of them seemed confused about who Benjamin Franklin was. So maybe times they are changing and they are not leaning into this anymore.
1: So, Jean, one of the reasons that we, of course, do get indoctrinated as children is that we are exposed to culture like this. And then we remember only the time, forget about being able to think critically about it. We're not able to do that yet. But not only that, we barely remember what we remember. So, and I think that's your relationship to Johnny Tremaine.
3: Yeah, it was a long time ago. And, you know, as with Carolyn, I was raised in Hartford, Connecticut. I was in I was in New England, you know, and yes, one of the very first stories we were told, Colin, as you remember, was Nathan Hale,
1: yep.
3: our very own Connecticut hero. And I read Johnny Tremaine at the right age, 11 years old, the right time, the early 1960s, to be an 11-year-old reading books back then was to be just sort of swamped with the love of history, because after all, in those few short years of the early 60s, we actually had a professional historian as president of the United States who encouraged us to do things like this. So yeah, I was besotted by it. Now, through the glasses I'm wearing now, there's a part of me that, well, I've come to know more about history, about myself, about my relationship to it. And I am far, far more aware of the absences in those works as anything else. Because later on, much later on, I came across the name of Crispus Attucks. And I thought, well, gee, so I guess there were people who looked like me back then, but what were they, how did they get into this and what were they doing there? Those questions didn't really occur to me as prominently as they would when I was an 11-year-old. And yes, I too was swept up by the gothicness of his mangled hand. I admit it. I was not immune to those arcane charms. But
1: yeah. Aris Benedict, see what you've started here. Hey, before we run out of time in this segment, Aris, I think one of the things that I might take away from Gene and Rich in the previous segment, and now a little bit from you and some of the things that you brought up too, is that maybe weird is one of the ways to come to grips with this, that when we try to do something semi-realistically, when we wind up making a movie like The Patriot, when we do something like Hamilton, we do something marvelous where we take people who have a very, very different story and kind of put them in the names and costumes of this other story and kind of combine two different American narratives. But you brought up, among other things, a recent episode of The Regular Show, which my grandson, I think, is watching right now. And also, very interestingly, John Carpenter's The Fog. I don't know, pick one of those two and just kind of explain how it connects.
0: I guess I'll talk about John Carpenter's The Fog. It's not exactly about the revolution, but it's indirectly about the bicentennial. It was very much made during the bicentennial and takes place during a small California island town's centennial celebration. And it's about a bunch of zombie lepers who kill people during a foggy night. And it's pretty great. It's sort of a metaphor for the reappraisal of American history that was going on during that time, and our changing relationship to our own history, our changing perception of our founders, and how heroic were they, and how heroic really is the story of the United States. And as goofy as an old horror movie is, it's very much about that, and you know, not an even remotely subtle way, because John Carpenter does not do subtlety. And I'm thinking about a little bit as we're doing our 250-year celebration.
1: All right, so we're going to add one more nose panelist, possibly breaking some kind of record. But Jim Chapdelaine is joining us, Emmy-winning musician, patient advocate for people with rare cancers. Many other things besides Gene and Bill are also around for this if we have time. But, you know, Jim, it is, I think arguably, Ken Burns and his whole team set out, they actually look at a lot of the problems that we've brought up here, the omissions in particular that have been brought up here, the failure to consider different points of view. I mean, right from the get-go, they say kind of the indigenous people point of view is just sort of not part of the typical tale that we're told. So I don't know, Jim, say how you think that worked out. How good a corrective was it? Or Jim may have given up. Jim, are you muted by any chance? Is that why we're not hearing you?
3: He speaks volumes.
4: Am I unmuted?
1: There you are. Now you're unmuted. Give us your thoughts.
4: You miss me professing my love for Ken Burns. Yeah. I think Ken Burns has kind of been institutionalized in the way that 60 Minutes used to be institutionalized. Like the minute we hear the narrator, Peter Coyote, we go, oh, this is going to be great. It's not always great, but his take on the revolution is great because he does a 360. And I don't know that that's been done before, where he's trying to cover all the bases, not just a single base. It's been done. Some of these things have been covered, slavery, for example, but not in the context of where this is part of the whole picture. I think the series he did was great. I just rewatched it before driving over there today and driving back. And I don't know. He's kind of like an American institution, and I think that he. On this kind of stuff, the true history stuff, he usually hits it hard.
1: You know, Bill, one of the things that I noticed is that the historian Maya Jasanoff in the Burns doc, she talks about how coming to terms with the Revolutionary War is almost impossible. The stakes are so high, the events are so complex, the mythology is so entrenched that it has made the way Americans think about this period very unreal and detached. And so as we end here, Bill, we're sort of ending on a note of failure, but in a way, acknowledging the impossibility of having a really realistic appraisal of something that's both a dream and a reality and a huge emotional and spiritual investment for Americans. Maybe that's a good place to end the show today, Bill.
5: Yeah, I think so. I'll just say really quickly, Pete Hegseth would hate the Ken Burns documentary. And the reason he would is because it really dives into all that complexity. I shared with my co-panelists a James Baldwin quote that I just love, which is, American history is longer, larger, more various, more beautiful, and more terrible than anything anyone has ever said about it. And I feel like this new Ken Burns documentary really tries to show that beauty and that terror simultaneously.
1: All right. So let's build on what Bill said, but end with the somewhat anodyne music from Johnny Tremaine. A little sunshine here at the end of this conversation. Thanks to all of you for listening. Thanks for all the great panelists for making their time, our time for a while.

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6: It's American Life, our semi-quincentennial episode. Boy, that really does not roll off the tongue. Act one, a most American question. So there definitely are a bunch of questions that Americans have asked over our 250 years that seem very characteristically American. Are you now or have you ever been a member of the Communist Party? Do you want fries with that? Where are you from? With this classic companion, where are you really from? One of our contributors, Jiayong Fan, has her pick for the most American question out there.
7: The first time I heard someone ask the question outside of an ESL class, I was 8 years old. Are you okay? I knew so few English words that part of the reason why it registered so distinctly must have been the shock of understanding. Are you okay?

0: 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Campaign ads, fundraising appeals, political headlines, they are everywhere. Hi, I'm Frankie Graziano, your host of The Wheelhouse, and I want to focus on the issues that matter to you this midterm season. 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
1: Information about law, and I learned that a European directive, as long as it is not enforced in the national country, has no value.
2: And between that and what the Belgian ministry themselves had said, surely there was enough wiggle room to make this work, right?
1: They even said, voila, we agree that it would be good that the beaver would come back.
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1: And the idea came together. As we say in French, the franc fell. I have to bring the beaver back.
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3: Welcome back to Snap Judgment. You're listening to the Belgian Beaver Bandit episode. So, the Belgian government said no, but Olivier's got other plans. Snap Judgment.
1: Most of animals, they don't have to be smuggled because they can just come back by themselves. Beavers have legs, but they have flippers, and they don't like to walk. They want to follow the rivers.
2: And the river Olivier set his sights on was the Virouin.
1: If we reintroduce it in the Virouin, it was good, okay? Because all these rivers are connected anyway. So when you put beavers in River A or River B or River C, on the long term, they'll be everywhere. The Virouin is flowing through Belgium, but for 2 kilometers, is flowing through France.
2: Those 2 kilometers of French country meant he would be free from Belgian authorities. So, Olivier's plan was to do the beaver drop in France, knowing full well the beavers would flow down the river into Belgium. So he called the mayor of Viromoulin, a village on the French side, to get the okay.
1: It was organized officially with this mayor, and it was even planned to have the local press to film the release of the beavers.
2: Olivier had the drop-off spot secured. Now he needed to go to Bavaria to get the beavers. He had the road trip all planned out, but he decided he couldn't do this alone. So he called the one guy who started his beaver fascination in the first place.
1: I contacted Achille and I said, Achille, we can get beavers. We can get 4 beavers, okay? Can we go and pick them together? And he said, okay, yes, go, go, go. He was never afraid of anything.
2: Olivier and Achille were now skirting Belgian law, which meant the two men had to be careful. If

0: You know those times it seems like the whole world knows something that you don't?
1: I'd never heard of the periodic table.
2: One day his wife told him he was a mammal.
1: Of course I'm not a mammal.
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0: So you don't have to bluff.
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6: I'm Dan Ronan in Washington with these news headlines. With much of the nation under double-digit or triple-digit temperatures, Americans are celebrating the nation's 250th birthday. Tonight's fireworks demonstration on the National Mall are scheduled to begin later than normal after President Trump delivers his speech. Months after his death, Iran Saturday is starting several days of funeral services for its late supreme leader, Ayatollah Ali Khamenei, who was killed in the first hours of the U.S.-Israeli war against Iran. Three people died, seven others were rescued when storms blew through southern Wisconsin, causing a boat to capsize on Lake Geneva. I'm Dan Ronan, NPR News.

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1: I'm Maria Hinojosa, this week on Latino USA. We hear from the voice of soccer in the United States for so many of us, announcer Andrés Cantor. 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
4: I'm Dan Ronan in Washington with these news headlines. On this, America's 250th birthday, the nation is throwing a party. But extremely hot weather is making it difficult for tens of millions of people. Numerous celebrations are being delayed or canceled, but tonight's huge fireworks show in Washington will go on. This after President Trump delivers a speech. Ukraine is ramping up its bombardment of Russian targets, striking an oil terminal in St. Petersburg. Ukraine's President Vladimir Zelensky describes the attacks as a long-range sanction against the Kremlin. President Trump Friday pardoned 11 people, including a former business partner of one-time D.C. lobbyist Jack Abrahoff. I'm Dan Ronan, NPR News.

0: That's it for today. You first heard an episode of our new Futuro Studios podcast. It's called American Football. That's football, F-U-T-B-O-L, hosted by Fernanda Echavarri, who is also the managing editor of Latino USA. The story you heard last was Released to Die, produced by Julieta Martinelli and edited by Marlon Bishop. Nancy Trujillo is our production manager. The engineers who worked on this episode are Stephanie Lebeau, Julia Caruso, J.J. Carubin, and Brandon Grugel. Benile Ramirez and I are executive producers. I'm your host, Maria Hinojosa. 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
8: Okay, Felix, I have something to tell you.
9: Anna, you have many things to tell me.
8: Okay, but the most important, urgent thing I need you to know is that yo volé. But don't tell my mom, please. Because then she would fly here and kill me.
9: Just so everybody knows, you are in Mexico City, and it's all about football right now. Y la Copa.
8: Eat, sleep, breathe.
9: I can't imagine.
8: Before we get going, volar, Felix, for those who don't know, let me give the technical definition. It's when you're in the streets.
9: Okay.
8: And everyone starts chanting, se quiere volar, se quiere volar. She wants to fly. And literally a bunch of people come and pick you up and throw you in the air, and you do indeed fly.
9: All right, let's distract you from all the celebration. Calm you down a little before you head on the streets again today.
8: Before I head on the streets, because the party starts at noon every day.
9: From NPR Music, this is Alt Latino. I'm Felix Contreras.
8: And I'm Ana Maria Sayer. I said my last name. Wait, I was supposed to.
9: You're supposed to.
8: It's been so long.
9: You've been volando.
8: My head is volando, Felix. My head never came back down. Let the chisme begin. Besides the chisme being that next week I'm dead because my mom definitely heard that I voló. O sea, let's talk about some new music. So first song that I have today.
9: All right.
8: I think you're going to like it, Felix. I hope you're going to like it. I don't know. We'll see. It's from the Chicago-based artist Sparkle Mommy, and this first track is called No Te Vayas. You're listening to

So, Felix, we're in the mode, even though it's summer and it's the Mundial, to contrast all the energy when we're not out in the streets. It's time for some, like, smooth cruising music is where I've been at. And Sparkle Mommy is, like, the perfect representation of an artist who does, like, a very place-based thing, right? Like, a lot of her sound is kind of, like, very Chicago, Chicano, like, sound straight out of Pilsen, but with, like, this really nice jazzy tone to it. She has some tracks on this album that are even like Brazil jazz oriented. She grew up singing in the church, and I think you can hear that in both her vocals and her stylings. I want to play you another track from her, and it's called Quisiera.

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5: 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Let's hear the English part. 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
6: You're listening to All Songs Considered from NPR Music. I'm Robin Hilton. I'm here with Sheldon Pierce.
7: Hey.
6: Sheldon, are you ready to say what the definitive, unimpeachable, best songs of the year are so far?
7: I'm ready to do something like that, I guess. maybe something a little less definitive,
6: That's what we're going to attempt to do anyway. Well, maybe not so definitive. We're going to at least share what our picks are. Yeah. We're doing the best we can.
7: It's a deep field.
6: It is a very deep field. Have you seen other lists? Have you been spending any time with like all the others?
7: I've browsed some. I generally don't like to look at mid-year lists. I like to go to end-of-year lists to really see what like stuck with people over the course of the year. I find that historically a lot of stuff that ends up on mid-year lists will fall off towards the end of the year. Maybe some of that is like recency bias. Mm-hmm.
6: Should we not do this show? Was this a mistake?
7: No, I think the real point of mid-year lists is to get the conversation going.
6: Yeah. Yeah, I just think it's good to stop, hit the stop button for a minute. Yeah, just stop down and
7: try to appraise.
6: Yeah, where are we? I've gone through lots of lists, and I will say the one thing I have noticed is zero consensus.
7: Yeah.
6: No, literally, like everyone's got a different top 10, different number one. And that's true for us here, too. We're not ranking these. We each brought some stuff, and we'll share what we're loving. But I think that's why I'm not going to sweat starting with a band that very few people have even heard of, probably.
7: Yeah.
6: It's a band called Mandy Indiana, and they dropped an album that one of my favorite albums of the year so far. It's called Erg.
7: Yeah.
6: Mandy Indiana, not a real place. This is a band from the UK. Super noisy, almost industrial kind of sound that, I don't know, it's the kind of sonic thrill ride I'm always happy to take. The song that I want to play is called Try Saying.
8: Honey, is that you?

0: when that bass hits and that backbeat hits, this song is so cool. This is one that Dora Levitt at Impure Music turned me on to. Mm. Played it on the show back in February when it came out. This is actually one of the tamer songs on the whole album.
1: Yeah.
0: They love dissonance, obliterated noise, very twitchy.
1: Yeah.
0: Love it.
1: I was going to ask, is the clarity the reason that this one has stuck with you of the other songs on this record?
0: Yeah, it's the most infectious to me.
1: Okay.
0: I mean, it's kind of hooky. I mean, and I think that's one thing that I really love. When a band can take noise like this and somehow make it feel really hooked, like really get its hooks into you, and you're just grooving and you want to move. I think Sleigh Bells, the band Sleigh Bells, 100 Gex, Death Grips, a little bit of Death Grips, like Model Actress, those kinds of bands.
1: Yeah. Yeah, it's interesting because I was curious to hear why this song in particular. The album is one of the defining albums of the year for me.
0: Oh, okay.
1: And I wouldn't have thought to grab a particular song from it. It sounds like such a crazy soundscape that is constantly shifting. It feels like everything is of a larger piece. But now hearing you talk about it, honestly, it rips. I think everything on this record rips. But to the point of accessibility, if you were going to try to play something from this record to try to draw somebody into it, it would be this song. There is something about it that just really grabs you.
0: So this song from Mandy Indiana in the album Erg, which is up there for album title of the year maybe for me. Erg. The song is Try Sane, and that came out on February 6th.
1: Yeah, I'm going to take it in a bit of a different direction and go to another one of my favorite songs from one of my favorite albums of the year so far. The New Zealand indie folk singer-songwriter Aldous Harding returned with a new album. It's called Train on the Island. There's so much great music on this record.
0: Yes.
1: It goes so many different directions. It might be my album of the year so far. What an incredible piece of music. But I want to play what I feel is the standout song from the record. It's called Coats.

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Instead of highlife or mbakanga, we have now kwaito, kuduro,

and much more. As you can tell, all these musical styles rely heavily on the ability to create, to synthesize, if you will, electronic sounds. And for the most part, well, we think they are great. Of course, that hasn't